That's an older track from alternative indie rock band Frightened Rabbit from the album The Midnight Organ Flight. The song you heard here on the jukebox is called Keep Yourself Warm. It really doesn't seem like people are having trouble doing that these days with the incredible heat waves that are happening around the globe. So stay cool out there, everybody. And before that, it was music from Black Pumas and Lucius. This is from 2001. The song's called Strangers. And guess what? It's a Ray Davies cover. Yep, you got it. The Kinks. Very cool stuff from them. And that was before their huge hit, Colors. But it paved the way, of course. Julian Taylor here. I am your host. We have an amazing singer and piano player, guitar player, artist from the East Coast. I've run into her so many times. She is from Fall River, Nova Scotia. And my gosh, if you ever get to see D.D. Austin perform, you will be blown away. Here is Somebody New on the Jukebox by D.D. Austin.

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Music from two-time Juno Award-winning artist Nemesis. She was also on the Polaris Shortlist Prize a couple years ago for her album Verbatim, and that was Delusion. She performed at the Junos. It was very fascinating and very cool to watch. My name is Julian Taylor, and you're listening to The Jukebox. Oh, one other tidbit about her. Nemesis was the first person artist on the cover of the new Canadian Spin magazine, so congratulations. Music on deck from Natty Root and a song called Present Da Bel Ja Four. They are from Brasilia, Brazil, who originally formed back in the 90s and are still performing today. Freddie McGregor is also on the show. Some more reggae from 1992, and it is a song called I Was Born a Winner. Hailing from Swan River, CJ the Grey, who is a member of the Cross Lake First Nations, and Played the Fool, another artist from Manitoba, are on the show with Main Man, a single that just dropped, and we love it here. And right here, right now, I'd like to play something from back in 2010. This artist really blew my mind. It's called Don't Mind If I Do. And guess who it is? It's the late Mac Miller. I hope you enjoy this track. Here it is on the Jukebox.

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2: Julian Taylor's Jukebox. 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

That is one of my favorite tracks that Led Zeppelin has ever released. It certainly did influence me as a child. I remember playing it all the time. I wonder if I can still play it. Maybe it's not like riding a bicycle, but maybe it is. Ramble On, Led Zeppelin from Led Zeppelin II, released in 1969. Got to meet Robert Plant once in Great Britain, in London at the Americana UK Awards. And he was up for an award. He won it, of course, but he was so gracious and meeting all the other artists that were at the awards, and I got a picture with them and everything. Going back in time to around the same time, 1971, the song Hard Times by Baby Huey is coming up. That is a sad story, but it's all so common when you get this great singer and this great band and it's moving, and then all of a sudden drugs and alcohol come into fruition. The album was actually produced, and I didn't know this, by Curtis Mayfield and released after Huey died in 1970. We have Billy Preston on the show, Will It Go Round in Circles from 1973, keeping up with that time. Now we're going to move away from it with Wyatt C. Lewis. Last time I saw him was at the Canadian Folk Music Awards because we were both up for a couple of nominations. What makes this song so special is that it is an artist request, and by one of our favorites who has been played on the show many a times, Sarah Kay. Before we get to that, we're going to hear Roll On by the Little Willies. Yeah, they're from New York, and Roll On was released back in 2006. This is from their self-titled debut album. It blends Western swing and honky-tonk with, I guess, a little bit of a Norah Jones, wary, insomniac kind of vocal style. Hope you dig it. Here it is on the jukebox.

Hi, it's Sarah Kay here, and I'm requesting Dancing with Sue by Wyatt C. Lewis. I have to say, Wyatt is one of the coolest people ever, the most talented artists ever, and any chance I get to hear Wyatt on the airwaves, I'm a happy girl, so Dancing with Sue, run it up.

0: name.
1: That's a track from Sebastian Gaskin, one of his first releases, if not his first release, Brown Man, right here on the Jukebox. I'm your host, Julian Taylor, and I hope that you're enjoying the show. We've got some music from Snow. Yeah, Informer. We're going to play it. The album was called 12 Inches of Snow, released back in 1992. I do remember when it hit the airwaves, and when it did, it was there to stay. It became a number one hit around the world. Here's an interesting tidbit. There's only one other song that went number one around the world from a reggae artist, and it was Rude by Magic. Ironically, both artists, Snow and Magic, were Canadian. Go figure. How do you even work that out in your head? But great songs, great people, and I hope you enjoy Snow. Kiva MH is also on the show from Cache Creek, British Columbia. Kiva's single Just Want You reflects his mission to convey acceptance and authenticity in music with an aim to help Indigenous and general youth overcome the feelings of disconnection. Here it is on the Jukebox, Just Want You by Kiva MH.

From South London, that is Kay Young, a London-based multi-genre artist who released the song The Way You Look at Me on her first EP back in 2001. Born into a musical family, Kay decided against academia and pursued music instead, gaining attention from an American rapper. Guess who it was? It was Jay-Z, and she signed to his Rock Nation label. And now it is time for Grammy Award-winning rock group, The War on Drugs. It is a standalone single that they put out in 2017. War on Drugs is from Philly, and I kind of hear them as like a modern Dead & Co. But some people don't agree with me. You be the judge for yourself. Here is Holding On the Jukebox.

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That's a brand new single from Oshawa artist Daniel Raymond, and it's called Peterborough. He's an indie folk singer-songwriter who's been on the scene for a little while now. It's a mid-tempo ballad and blend of indie folk and Americana. Reflects on his musical formative years. My name is Julian Taylor. You're listening to The Jukebox. Thanks for tuning in to the show. We have some music from a wonderful artist who comes from London, Islington to be exact, by the name of Gene Adebombo. We also have music from Jar Carrier with a song called Honeybees. And sorry, the song from Gene is called Paradise. Jar is an artist who is from Edmonton, Alberta, a singer-songwriter who is Cree and from the Cumberland House Cree Nation. The Northwest Kid is on the show with a song called Sacred Trust. This is a brand new release from the Saskatoon-based artist who cut his teeth in Vancouver, BC, as one half of the hip-hop duo called Mob Bounce. Let's get things rolling with a really cool experimental thing. The song is called Deathless, and it's by Kamasi Washington and Ebe from Paris, France. This is a French-Cuban twin duo who joined the wonderful saxophonist Kamasi, who is really taking the old tradition from, you know, John Coltrane and Sonny Rollins and bringing it into the future. So I hope you love this song. It's called Deathless. I said it. All right, didn't I? Deathless. Here it is on the jukebox.

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0: Hi, I'm Julian Taylor, and I would like to congratulate Yamaha Guitars Canada on their 60th anniversary in 2026. Keep your eyes and ears tuned to the jukebox as we have some fun stuff coming up.
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3: Rumors spreading around, United takes his time. About to check outside the game. And you know what I'm talking about. Just let me know if you wanna go to that whole mile on the range. They got a lot of nice girls.

That was La Grange by ZZ Top from Going 50, 1973. Not sure why that period of time in music has really fascinated me on the show this week, but it has. And so I hope that you are enjoying it too. My name is Julian Taylor, and you are tuning in to The Jukebox. Music coming up from an artist who I really do admire. This is from Vancouver, BC. This is music from an artist called Shade Awele. And they are a Nigerian-born Afro-soul and R&B artist who relocated to Vancouver. We are going to spin some music from our featured artist, Nikki Kennedy, a song called Through the Night. Lily Gunn is on the show as well. This is a pretty brand new release. Came out in May from Nova Scotia in the Annapolis Valley. Lily Gunn's song, Bad Things, is a really cool, raw, alt-country anthem for where she's from. This is another brilliant request from an artist who was our featured artist, Joe H. Henry. And now methinks it's time to get some really cool Treaty 6 territory, dreamy vibes, dancey rhythms, rooted in prairie culture here on the show. They were named Saskatchewan's Rock Artist of the Year in 2025. Here is a track called Smoking by Dump Babes on the Jukebox.

I would love it if you played a song by a young up-and-coming songwriter named Lily Gunn called Bad Things. And it's a wonderful piece of songwriting and just so happens to be recorded at one of my favorite human beings' houses, Dave Gunning. I hope y'all enjoy it.

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1: This is Julian Taylor's Jukebox.

Oh yeah, keeping it funky from Cincinnati, Ohio. That is the Isley Brothers and their cover of Seals and Crofts' Summer Breeze. If you want a cover done well, I guess you should go to UB40 or the Isley Brothers to really kick it into high gear. Deion Taylor is coming up with her song Water. It was nominated for a Juno Award for Best R&B Soul Recording of the Year. And she's from Regina. Wonderful stuff. I love Deion. Rebecca Hawker has brand new music as well. It's called Take a Look In. Ran into Rebecca at Hughes Room. Hope you like this. It's awesome.

Julian Taylor here, and you are listening to The Jukebox. That was Peach Pit with the song Magpie. Peach Pit is from Vancouver. This is from their fourth album. It was released in 2024, and they were a band formed in 2016. Pixseek is on the show. They won two Canadian Folk Music Awards recently in Calgary. They're from Yellowknife. I got to perform with them at the stage in Vancouver at the UBC campus with my cousins. It was a really wonderful performance that was taped by CBC. If you get a chance, check it out. They're on deck.

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Released on Canada Day, that is brand new music from Bryan Adams. A bit of a battle cry. The song is called 51st State. And I bet you can use your noggin imagine what that song's about. Tunes coming up from Rebirth Brass Band, as well as Edwin Starr. Edwin Starr, we're not going to play his song War. We've played it here before, but after 51st State, we thought we'd take it easy on people. He's going easy in. Here is Edwin Starr, followed by Rebirth Brass Band.

27, if you can believe that. That's wild. You just heard us spin the song Just Friend from Kneetap, from the album Songs About Us. Kneetap is an emerging indigenous soul artist who is influenced heavily by neo-soul. I've got one more track for you, and before I get to it, I just want to thank my team who have helped make this reality a dream. 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Merci beaucoup. 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If you have requests, check us out on social media, Julian Taylor's Jukebox on Instagram, X, and Facebook, and send us whatever you'd like to hear. Here's our last tune. Until next week, ciao bananas. And remember, it's nice to be nice. Here is All Right Now by Free on the Jukebox.

Hi, Lo. My name is Julian Taylor, and you are listening to The Jukebox. Each and every week, me and my friends put this show together. It's a labor of love, and we've been doing it for a while now. This is episode 200.

Welcome to Jam Live, the show featuring live music recorded in Yukon communities and beyond. This program is presented by Junction Arts and Music and IMRP Sync. Hello, and thanks for tuning in. Today's episode is part two of our two-part series featuring the country band Justin Sutton and North of 49 from Alberta. With a unique blend of old-school country roots and a modern twist, the group creates a raw, heartfelt brand of Canadian country music that resonates with audiences far and wide. From the twang of the fiddle to the thump of the rhythm section, every note carries a rich sense of tradition while also feeling fresh and alive. This band truly embodies the essence of country music, not just in their performances, but in their day-to-day lives. Whether they're belting out a soulful ballad or getting the crowd on their feet with a honky-tonk jam, this band brings a level of authenticity and power to the stage that is impossible to ignore. This band is fronted by singer and songwriter Justin Sutton. Justin was born in Whitehorse, Yukon, but grew up on the East Coast. Although his parents were not musically inclined, Justin fell in love with music and started a band as soon as he picked up his first guitar. He attended college in Halifax, where he graduated in audio engineering. As part of his education, he had the opportunity to work at the iconic Sonic Temple Recording Studio in Halifax. Justin eventually moved to Alberta to take advantage of that province's huge music scene and to work in the oil patch. In December of 2025, Justin Sutton and North of 49 took to the stage at the St. Elias Convention Center in Haines Junction, Yukon, delivering a memorable performance that showcased their incredible talent and passion for country music. Backing Justin Sutton are musicians who bring years of road-worn experience to their performances. From Matt Patinode on bass, to Jordan Ledeen on guitar, Darla Daniels on fiddle, Adam James on keys, and Craig Dahl on drums. This band is a force to be reckoned with. Also joining for a few songs was singer-songwriter Cruz Vallis from Alberta.

0: Thank you, guys. We'll be back after a quick break for one more set. Thank you, guys. Got a drink.
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Thank you, guys. My name is Justin Sutton once again. This is North of 49. Give us a follow wherever you can, and we'll make her back to the Yukon, I swear.

Thank you. That is another unreleased tune. I think it's kind of fitting for tonight. Everyone's been out all fall, working their arses off. And tonight is honky tonk time.

kitchen. We got two great lads. One is also from Buffalo Lake Métis Settlement. We got Matt Patnode on the bass guitar tonight. And on the drums from Grand Prairie.

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0: One more time for Cruz Vallis tonight. Come on.
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0: We're going to try out the theme song. Band's called North of 49. We're going to work on an album called North of 49. This song's called North of 49.

0: You've been listening to the second of our two-part series featuring Justin Sutton and North of 49 from Alberta. We recorded their show at the St. Elias Convention Center in Haines Junction, Yukon, in December of 2025. A big shout-out to the Yukon Outfitters Association for presenting Justin Sutton and his band at the organization's annual banquet. We thank Jam Live volunteers Charlie Morgan and Dieter Gade for making this episode possible. I am R.P. Singh. 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Till next time.
1: This is a message from the Lions Club of Norris Point. The club will not be open on Saturday, June the 11th because of a wedding, but it will be open on Sunday the 12th from 3 to 5 p.m. for the Loony Pot and Split the Pot draws.
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3: Up first, the Heavyweight Brass Band. Inspired by the New Orleans brass band tradition, the Heavyweight's original stance keeps one foot firmly rooted in the rich legacy of jazz, while one foot steps forward into the future. Let's take a listen to their tune, Get Off the Ground, off their album, Brastronomical.

Ann Weber is an integral part of the new wave of the Brooklyn avant-garde jazz scene. A saxophonist and flutist who strives for the unexpected, she has furthermore consistently proven herself to be a unique and forward-thinking composer with releases such as Simple and Percussive Mechanics. Her new album, Binary, is the follow-up to Simple, which features bandmates John Hollenbach and Matt Mitchell, which further establishes Weber as a compelling improviser and composer. We're going to listen to Ann Weber's Simple Trio from her album Binary. We're going to listen to the track Underwhelmed.

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Give us a like on Facebook at Modern Jazz Today. Up next is Larry Corbin. He's got a brand new album called Corbin Nation. We're going to take a listen to the title track. Let's dig in.

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1: Up first is Future Prospect, a new septet from Richmond, Virginia. Fine young jazz musicians. The sound? Funky, expansive, and dreamlike. Reminiscent of the 70s fusion sound, but with a fresh feel. Let's take a listen to their track, MJ 2.0, from the album The Climb.

Up next on the queue, Elliot Gavin. Elliot Gavin is one of the rising stars of the UK jazz scene, a superbly gifted composer and pianist whose maverick imagination and magpie-like ability to blend disparate worlds of influences into his own unique musical vision has him compared to people like Django Bates, although in truth, he sounds like no one except himself. We're going to take a listen to the track, Lions, from his album Punch. Elliot Gavin Trio.

That was Quebec-based Intacto from their album Adama Lucina. Coming up next is Livio Alameda from his album Action and Reaction. Livio is a part of Grammy Award-winning Arturo Ofero Sextet. Let's take a listen to his track, Blues Bayo.

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An Austin-based 10-piece collective of musicians known as Hard Proof is what's up in the queue next. We're going to listen to their track, Trickle Down, from their album, Stinger.

That was Tyr versus Bin off the new Mehdi Gurville album, Tropical Rain. Up next is a double shot. We're going to take a listen to the Fred Hughes Trio off their album, Matrix, the title track. Also, the Greg Hatza organization, Hand Jive, off his album, Digging Up My Roots. Let's take a listen.

0: It's that time again when we say goodbye, but only until next week. We look forward to having you join us next time on Modern Jazz Today, where we will be presenting today's artists, cutting their teeth and cutting the edge of sound. Join myself, Carrie Gaffney, and
1: Jeff Williams
0: when it's time to tune in and turn up again. We look forward to it.
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4: Hello and welcome to the Global Village. I'm Chris Heim.

This time in the Global Village, we have a double celebration. We will mark the Independence Day of Malawi, and we will also celebrate the birthday of one of the legends of Congolese rumba music, Franco. In fact, he'll get things underway for us as we begin this visit to the Global Village.

bato oka kilo ya kisasa bandeko Dinga, dinga, dinga, dinga, dinga.

0: Some classic stuff there from one of the giants of Congolese rumba or soukous music, Franco. His birthday today, remembering one of the greats of that music, and music that was, at least at one point, extremely popular, not only in the Democratic Republic of Congo, but across large parts of Africa. A combination of Congolese and Cuban influences that created that sound, and Franco, one of the leaders in it. And there we heard a song called Have Some Respect When You Dance With Me. Want to go to a club? I want to hear the band and maybe do a little bit of dancing and don't want you hitting on me. That's sort of the gist of the song. Franco, along with his legendary TPOK jazz band, celebrating his birthday today. And we are also marking the Independence Day of Malawi. That happened in 1964 when Malawi became an independent nation. Had been ruled by the British before then. And we wonder when its own struggles and difficulties, a rather poor country and a country with a lot of cultural constraints. And then roughly mid-90s, things began to open up a bit and some new and interesting sounds based often on traditional styles began to emerge. And we'll hear some sounds from a number of artists from Malawi to celebrate Independence Day when we return in just a minute here to the Global Village.
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Music from the Madalitso band from their Musa Kaike album with Jingo Janga, as we are marking the Independence Day of Malawi, this time here in the Global Village. And coming up next, some music from a group of London and Malawian artists. They're called The Very Best, and hear from them, Warm Heart of Africa.

0: Music here in the Global Village from Lucius Banda. Actually, a lot of his music inspired by reggae and specifically Bob Marley. There are a little bit more of a Malawian influence in the song Mae Zembani, music from Lucius Banda from his album Spirit of a Soldier. We heard the very best in front of that from their album Warm Heart of Africa with the title track of that release, as we mentioned, a UK production duo and a singer from Malawi making up that ensemble. The duo, known as the Madalizo Band, four-string guitar and cowskin drum and some vocals, and they do some amazing stuff with it. From 2022 release, it was their second international release called Musa Kayike. We heard Jingo Django. And all that began with some music from Salida Firi and AB Sounds. More music from Malawi for Malawian Independence Day, which we are marking this time here in the Global Village. We are also marking the birthday of Franco, one of the giants of Congolese rumba music. So we head back a little bit north and a little bit west from Malawi, going across Zambia, and you're in the Democratic Republic from Malawi. And we'll get to a little bit more from Franco for his birthday after we take a quick break. So stay with us. We're back in just a minute here in the Global Village.
1: This is a message from the Lions Club of Norris Point. The club will not be open on Saturday, June the 11th, because of a wedding. But it will be open on Sunday the 12th from 3 to 5 p.m. for the Loony Pot and Split the Pot draws.

One more from Franco and TPOK Jazz for Franco's birthday today. One of the giants of Congolese rumba music, and marking his birthday this time here in the Global Village, where we're just about out of time for this visit. A reminder, playlist for this and all of our shows, information about upcoming programs, world music news, videos, lots of world music-related things you will find on our Facebook page. 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Global Village is a production of KMUW, Wichita Public Radio. I'm Chris Heim. Thanks for being with us here in the Global Village. One last one from Malawi for Independence Day, and a really lovely release, a self-titled debut from Malawian singer and songwriter Keturah. A self-titled release from her, and hear from it all the way from Africa.

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1: Hello, folks. My name is Fred Campbell, and I live in a van. 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
1: Climate disasters are becoming more frequent, more destructive, and more costly. And the World Meteorologic Organization has warned we ain't seen nothing yet.
0: At least 25 people have died from extreme heat in New Jersey alone over the weekend, following a heat wave that enveloped the eastern half of the United States. And in Europe, thousands of excess deaths have been linked to record temperatures. We'll speak to writer David Wallace Wells. His latest essay for the New York Times Magazine, We Need to Retrofit the Planet. The heat wave proves it. Then prosecutors charge a former U.S. Olympian canoeist with a felony for touching the peeling paint of the algae-infested reflecting pool in Washington, D.C.
2: Today is about accountability for damaging a national resource, a national treasure, and that is the reflecting pool.
0: We'll speak to David Hearn's lawyer, Norm Eisen, President Obama's ethics advisor, about the vandalism charges, also about birthright citizenship and Eisen's challenge to the Paramount Warner Brothers Discovery merger. And finally, a New York City Council staff member has been released after 5 months in custody at the ICE immigration jail named Delaney Hall in Newark, New Jersey.
3: Thank you so much. You saved my life in many ways. Thank you.
0: All that and more coming up. Welcome to Democracy Now!, democracynow.org, The War and Peace Report. I'm Amy Goodman. Millions of Iranians have attended funeral services for Supreme Leader Ali Khamenei and four members of his family assassinated by the U.S. in February. Joining the funeral were three of Khamenei's sons who had not been seen since the U.S. and Israel launched the war. A fourth son, Ayatollah Mojtaba Khamenei, has been named new supreme leader and remained out of public view. Ahead of the funeral, President Trump told Axios negotiations with Iran will remain paused until at least July 9th and that, quote, neither side will shoot at the other. Israeli forces have bombed parts of Lebanon in a fresh violation of the U.S. brokered agreement to end the attacks that Israel signed in June. Israel's most recent strikes targeted Nabatea in southern Lebanon, killing at least four people. There are also reports of Israeli drones flying over the coastal city of Tyre. On Sunday, the Israeli Prime Minister Benjamin Netanyahu claimed without evidence that some Christian villages in southern Lebanon have asked to be annexed by Israel. In Yemen, dozens of people are dead following an outbreak of fighting between Yemen's internationally recognized government and Houthi rebels in Hodeida, a province near the strategic Bab al-Mandab Strait on the Red Sea. The violence began Friday when Houthi fighters used snipers, drones and artillery to attack government positions. A Yemeni minister says more than 50 Houthis were killed in a counterattack. On Sunday, the British military said a cargo ship came under fire off the coast of Yemen in the Red Sea. No group claimed responsibility, but the Houthis are active in the area and had previously threatened to renew attacks on ships. Israel's military continues to attack the Gaza Strip in further violations of the U.S. brokered October ceasefire. Earlier today, two people were killed and 15 injured when Israel struck a tent housing displaced Palestinians in al-Mawasi, an area Israel previously declared a humanitarian safe zone. Another attack on Khan Yunis struck a vehicle, killing two Palestinians. Meanwhile, Israel's security cabinets approved the construction of 13 new settlements in the occupied West Bank. The International Center of Justice for Palestinians condemned the announcement, writing, quote, this is a deliberate strategy to reshape the geography and demographics of the occupied Palestinian territories, entrenching annexation and deepening Israel's unlawful occupation in clear violation of international law, they said. The family of the prominent Palestinian doctor, Hassan Abu Safia, says his health has sharply deteriorated after more than 555 days in Israeli prisons. Dr. Abu Safia had served as a pediatrician and director of the Kamel Adwan Hospital in northern Gaza until he was abducted by Israel in December of 2024. He's been held without charge ever since. In a video message, Dr. Abu Safia's son Elias says his father shows clear signs of torture and medical neglect during a recent meeting with his lawyer in which Dr. Abu Safia described being beaten with a hammer.
4: My father was unable to breathe. My father was unable to speak. His face was disfigured from the marks of torture and pain, especially after the last court session held in Jerusalem at the Supreme Court. We still call out, plead and appeal and beg to all the free people of the world and to everyone with an atom of humanity in their heart to save my father's life before it's too late.
0: Palestinian officials say Israeli attacks have killed about 1,700 healthcare workers in Gaza since October 2023. At least 83 medical workers remain in Israeli prisons. In Greece, residents of Thessaloniki have been ordered to remain indoors with their windows shut after a fast-moving wildfire engulfed a recycling plant, sending toxic smoke over the city. This comes as hundreds of firefighters battle wildfires in Portugal and Greece following a record-shattering European heat wave that's already been blamed for thousands of heat-related deaths. Here in the U.S., at least 25 people are dead due to extreme heat and humidity after a massive heat dome brought record temperatures to the central and eastern U.S. over the 4th of July holiday. Some 185 million people and more than half of U.S. residents were under heat alerts over the weekend, with extreme weather forcing the cancellation of Independence Day events in states from Alabama to Connecticut. We'll have more on the extreme heat wave with David Wallace Wells. Meanwhile, Super Typhoon Bavi has brought devastating 175-mile-per-hour winds and storm surge to the Pacific Ocean, U.S. territories of Guam and the Northern Mariana Islands. The headline of David Wallace Wells' piece in the New York Times Magazine that we'll talk about is we need to retrofit the planet. The heat wave proves it. In Washington, D.C., officials ordered thousands of people to evacuate the National Mall Saturday night as severe thunderstorms approached, delaying President Trump's speech and fireworks display, marking the 250th anniversary of the signing of the Declaration of Independence. Thousands stood in security lines for hours in triple-digit heat, as a district tied its all-time record high for Independence Day. Dozens were treated for heat-related illnesses. Trump eventually spoke at 11:15 p.m., delivering a 40-minute speech in which he promised a new golden age of America while casting his political opponents as communists who pose an existential threat.
5: Our warriors did not fight communism on battlefields across the world only to have that menace rear its ugly head right back here in America. We're not going to let it happen. We like to stop a threat like that immediately and before it begins. It's like a cancer. You got to cut it out. You got to cut it out fast.
0: Trump spoke after dozens of people wearing masks, mirrored sunglasses, and symbols of the white supremacist group Patriot Front rallied in Washington, D.C. on the 4th of July, riding public transit and marching near landmarks. The group has portrayed itself as the, quote, protectors of white America, unquote. This comes after the Trump administration's Freedom 250 celebration narrowly avoided disaster last week when a piece of debris fell from the stage, nearly crushing a group of about two dozen dancers. Meanwhile, federal prosecutors have indicted the former U.S. Olympian David Hearn on a felony charge for allegedly damaging the Lincoln Memorial reflecting pool, which has been plagued by peeling paint and rapid algae growth following the Trump administration's multi-million-dollar renovation in a no-bid contract. Hearn was arrested last month after he was spotted reaching into the water. He said he was curious about the state of the reflecting pool, had merely touched coating that had already floated to the surface. Later in the broadcast, we'll speak with his lawyer, the former Obama ethics advisor, Norm Eisen. The confirmed death toll from Venezuela's devastating twin earthquakes rose to more than 3,300 Sunday, with thousands remaining missing as officials began to bury the bodies of dozens of unidentified victims. Thousands have been left homeless, primarily in the region of La Guaira. Meanwhile, the U.S.-backed government of interim Venezuelan President Delcy Rodriguez is defending its actions in the aftermath of the quakes as survivors and residents decry what they've described as a delayed and inadequate response to the disaster. In Ukraine, at least 11 people were killed after Russia launched a series of overnight aerial strikes on Kyiv just a day before a NATO summit in Ankara, Turkey. The attacks came after President Trump reportedly offered to help Russian President Vladimir Putin to end the Ukraine war in a phone call between the two leaders that reportedly lasted nearly 90 minutes. Meanwhile, Russia faces a growing fuel crisis after Ukraine targeted more than 50 oil refineries and other energy sites across Russian territory and occupied Crimea since March. Over the weekend, a wave of Ukrainian long-range drones struck a key oil terminal and naval base in St. Petersburg. President Trump is flying to Turkey today for the NATO summit in Ankara, where he's scheduled to meet with Ukrainian President Volodymyr Zelensky. Heads of state from over 30 countries are also scheduled to attend. Ahead of Trump's visit, Turkish police detained more than 100 protesters as they marched to demand Turkey's withdrawal from NATO. Among those arrested in Ankara were several journalists, human rights activists, and academics. Police also cracked down on protests in Istanbul.
6: NATO's crimes around the world are apparent. They have also committed numerous offenses in Turkey, orchestrated coups, and have bases here. And now, shamelessly, they are being hosted in Ankara. I am here today to protest because I cannot accept this blow to my honor. NATO is a very big criminal organization.
0: Pope Leo has urged the United States and European nations to ease up on their inhumane treatment of migrants and refugees. The pontiff made the appeal Saturday from the Italian island of Lampedusa, where he also visited a cemetery, praying over the graves of migrants who've died while making the treacherous journey from Africa to Europe across the Mediterranean.
7: Those who have lost their lives in this sea are victims both of decisions that were made and of decisions that were not made, indifference to the common good and corruption in their countries of origin, a global economic system that generates poverty and exclusion, fear that fuels prejudice and contempt, the belief that such problems do not concern us, the criminal calculations of those who profit from the suffering of others.
0: President Trump has issued pardons to 11 more people, including 9 who face criminal charges for violating the Clean Air Act by tampering with emissions monitoring systems on cars. Trump also pardoned Adam Kadan, a former business partner of the disgraced lobbyist Jack Abramoff. Kadan pleaded guilty in 2005 to fraud and conspiracy related to the purchase of a fleet of gambling boats. His pardon came just months after he co-hosted a fundraiser at Trump's Mar-a-Lago resort for a Long Island Republican congressional candidate. Fresh controversy has embroiled the FIFA World Cup after President Trump called on the FIFA president, Gianni Infantino, to lift a red card suspension on the U.S. men's national team top goal scorer, Folaron Balogun. Trump reportedly had a private call with the FIFA chief last week to ask for a review of Balogun's suspension, which was lifted on Sunday ahead of the U.S. team's match against Belgium today. The reversal is highly unusual. It's the first time since 1962 that FIFA's allowed a player to appear in a game after being suspended. He was red carded. Trump took to Truth Social, thanking FIFA, quote, for doing what was right and reversing a great injustice, unquote. And China's begun enforcing a new so-called ethnic unity law that human rights groups warn could accelerate the forced assimilation of ethnic minorities. Beijing said the law could also apply to individuals outside Chinese borders. Amnesty International said in a statement, quote, rather than celebrating difference, it's about pushing ethnic groups such as Uyghurs, Tibetans and Mongolians to adopt a single state-defined national identity dominated by Han Chinese culture law. This law risks providing a stronger legal basis for existing practices of transnational repression, peaceful advocacy for minority rights in China by anyone, anywhere, could be characterized as undermining ethnic unity, unquote, Amnesty International said. Here in New York, a Tibetan activist lit himself on fire outside the United Nations headquarters last week, protesting China's annexation of Tibet. In a live stream video posted before his self-immolation, Logba Rangzin decried Beijing's policies for, quote, destroying the Tibetan people.
8: It's not that we do not have independence. We had it, but the independence is lost. We have to get it back. Therefore, we Tibetans and exile must unite and struggle for the independence of Tibet.
0: Logba Rangzin died in the protest. He was a 52-year-old resident of Queens, New York, originally from Eastern Tibet, and an advocate for Tibetan independence for over a decade. And those are some of the headlines. This is Democracy Now!, democracynow.org, The War and Peace Report. I'm Amy Goodman. A grand jury in Washington, D.C. has indicted the former U.S. Olympian canoeist Davy Hearn for allegedly vandalizing the Lincoln Memorial reflecting pool. On June 19th, Davy Hearn stopped by the pool while on a 64-mile bike ride. He says he touched the pool to see what it felt like and was then arrested, handcuffed, and held for 5 hours by U.S. Park Police. He's now facing a possible sentence of 10 years in prison if convicted. He is one of the at least six people who've been arrested for allegedly vandalizing the pool. Following the incident, Trump posted on social media, quote, the United States Park Police have arrested multiple individuals for vandalizing our nation's magnificent reflecting pool. Who would do such a thing? These are very serious crimes having to do with the destruction of national monuments. Years in jail, Trump wrote. District Attorney for Washington, D.C., Jean Pirro, said Hearn willfully and violently damaged a 2-square-foot piece of sealant of the pool.
2: I felt important to call this press conference because one of the most offensive images that I hold in my mind are the images of national monuments that are being defaced, roped, torn down, graffitied, and damaged by individuals. Today is about accountability for damaging a national resource, a national treasure, and that is the reflecting pool.
0: That's U.S. Attorney for Washington, D.C., Jean Pirro. The reflecting pool underwent a nearly $16 million renovation. President Trump wanted to paint the bottom of the pool American flag blue. The work was completed under a no-bid contract, but then the pool turned green as algae blooms flourished and the bottom of the pool began to peel. Late-night comics started to say that the pool was Mexican flag green. For more, we're joined by Norm Eisen. He's co-founder and executive chair of Democracy Defenders Fund. One of Davy Hearn's attorneys was formerly White House Special Counsel for Ethics and Government Reform under President Obama and was co-founder and board chair of CREW, that's Citizens for Responsibility and Ethics in Washington. Norm Eisen, thanks so much for joining us. Can you talk about what Davy Hearn exactly was charged with?
9: Mr. Hearn has been charged with vandalism. He's innocent. The charges are outrageous. And, Amy, it should be concerning to every American when on this kind of a basis a felony charge can issue. So we're preparing to vigorously defend the case in court.
0: So explain what we understand. You can't help but think, I mean, this has been, here is President Trump, who is a developer. This is a no-bid contract. I don't know if you can talk about who this went to and the humiliation of President Trump himself, I won't even say the White House, for what's happened to the pool. Do you think this is about trying to deflect attention for the failure of this reflecting pool?
9: Amy, we do think that Davey is being scapegoated for the failures of the White House with respect to the reflecting pool, that the blame is being shifted. He's innocent, and we intend to vigorously defend the matter.
0: Norm Eisen, you are involved with a number of cases. I'd like to ask you first about the merger, the proposed merger that the U.S. Department of Justice is pushing forward, has just approved, between Paramount Skydance, which is already merged in something like an $8 billion deal, and Warner Brothers Discovery. The Paramount Skydance Warner Brothers Discovery merger would be something like $110 billion with the Trump ally billionaires Larry and his son David Ellison in charge. Can you talk about the significance of what's happening here?
9: Of course, Amy, at Democracy Defenders Fund and Democracy Defenders Action, we have over 300 legal cases and matters entirely separate from Mr. Hearn's case. Another one of those very important democracy cases is the effort to mash together two of the largest entertainment and news entities, Paramount and Warner Brothers. And the concern here is, under the Ellison's tutelage, David Ellison, his father, Larry Ellison, cronies of President Trump's, the CBS network, storied the Tiffany network, we've seen its news operations demolished by Barry Weiss. Now they're going to put CNN under that same umbrella, together, by the way, with TikTok, where they also have that social media outfit under their wing. If you like what they did to CBS, the destruction of 60 Minutes, for example, you'll love what they're going to do to CNN. And that's just the news side of things. We can't have, you know, somebody's watching Fox News, they say, oh, I can't take this anymore, I'm going to turn the channel. And you go to CNN, it's the same thing. You go to CBS, it's the same thing. Then on top of that, you have an even louder megaphone for influencing society. The entertainment industry, film and TV, documentary films, all of that also under the Ellison sway. Reportedly, career professionals at the Department of Justice were not ready to let this merger go through. They had serious questions about whether it was illegal under antitrust law with the excessive concentration of power in the hands of the Ellisons. They were overruled. There's the most profound questions about whether there was inappropriate political decision-making to jam through this merger. Two of President Trump's cronies, the Ellisons, and fortunately, the state AGs, the UK government, the EU, are still asking those hard questions. We anticipate that the state AGs will go to court and get an injunction, just like they did, Amy, with the Live Nation merger, Live Nation and Ticketmaster, just like they have done with other cases, Nexstar Tegna, another big media merger. The AGs were successful in getting court relief. We anticipate they'll do the same thing here.
0: The significance of the British government, as you just mentioned, suggesting that it may challenge Paramount Skydance blockbuster $110 billion takeover of Warner Brothers. And you talk about CBS then would be under the same roof as CNN and HBO, among other media properties. Lisa Nandy, the British Culture and Media Secretary, expressed concern about concentrating control of media assets in the hands of fewer corporate owners. She said, following engagement with the parties and independent research, my department has today written to the current and proposed owners of Warner Brothers Discovery on my behalf to inform them I am minded to intervene, she said. What would it mean if Britain intervened?
9: It would be a substantial hurdle to completing this misbegotten merger mashup. The combined entity has substantial assets that are in the UK market or impact the UK market. It would be one of the strikes against the merger, the most devastating because the largest concentration is in the United States, would be the state AGs. But the UK and the EU matter. And Amy, very proud that at Democracy Defenders, we filed a complaint with the UK that will be part of the basis for action if they move. So we are on the case in the U.S., and wherever necessary to stop these kinds of assaults on our democracy.
0: I want to turn to another issue, birthright citizenship. This is how Speaker Mike Johnson, speaking about the Supreme Court decision on Fox News over the weekend.
10: I really enjoyed Justice Clarence Thomas's dissent. It's everybody should read that, must read. He explained that the 14th Amendment, the original intent, was to enhance and really value citizenship, and it's been devalued because of birthright tourism, which is what we have now. It's a threat to the rule of law and national security. We do need to address it. We're looking at all angles. If there's some legislative fix, we'll advance that immediately. If it's a constitutional amendment, as you know, it takes a little more time. But we've got to address this. It really is a serious, serious issue.
0: So, Norm Eisen, if you can talk about this approach that Congress would pass a law and this whole framing of birthright citizenship as birthright tourism, suggesting there would be pregnancy tests for anyone coming into the United States that's not an American citizen.
9: Amy, it's so wrong. We at Democracy Defenders Fund represented together with LULAC and our other wonderful partners in the case, including the ACLU, those brave moms who were willing to stand up and fight the Trump administration's unconstitutional claim that Donald Trump gets to choose which babies born in this country are citizens and not. That is false. It is the law. Under the 14th Amendment, that all babies born here are citizens. And by a 5-4 majority, we secured with co-counsel the ruling that what Mike Johnson said is false. I talked to some of those moms that morning when we got the win. I was at the Supreme Court. Wow. They were so excited for themselves, but for all the babies and for the rule of law. Now, you're seeing a lot of sour grapes. This should not have been a 5-4 decision. It's very alarming that there were four votes for this open and shut issue at the Supreme Court. And now you're seeing statements like Mike Johnson. We forced even Mike Johnson, Amy, to admit that a constitutional amendment might be necessary because Congress doesn't have the power to do this. That doesn't stop people like him, like the president, like the White House, from fear-mongering and making these absurd statements about what is a clear constitutional rule. Birthright citizenship is protected. Will they try other acts to harass, frighten, intimidate? Certainly. Our legal team is ready. And if you don't believe me, we have over 300 legal cases and matters to prove it, including some of the most high-profile landmark wins, shutting down Donald Trump's corruption, like the Lisa Cook case. He was wrongly trying to fire and prosecute her, like the $1.8 billion slush fund case, the Kennedy Center case. We are going to go to bat for our moms who are being harassed, even though the case was won. And we're going to keep fighting for the Constitution.
0: You mentioned corruption. New filings show that President Trump made more than $2.2 billion last year, most of it fueled by cryptocurrency profits. But with a significant rise in profits across his real estate business and other family investments, his legal settlements with media giants ABC News, Paramount, Meta, CBS, the mandatory financial disclosure report released Tuesday shows Trump made at least $1.4 billion from his family's cryptocurrency ventures, including $635 million for Trump-branded cryptocurrency meme coins and $590 million from the Trump family's World Liberty Financial crypto business. He defended how he's profited from the presidency while speaking to reporters last week.
11: Well, you know why I'm profiting? Because the stock market's going up. Everybody's profiting. If you have a 401k, how's your 401k done? It's about up 85%. Thank you, President Trump.
0: So that was President Trump speaking to reporters before boarding the new Air Force One, a Boeing 747 jet donated by the royal family of Qatar, reportedly at a cost of $400 million paid for by the U.S. taxpayers. But Trump plans to keep the jet after leaving office, saying he'll donate it to his presidential library. Can you respond to all of this? And of course, on the issue of cryptocurrency, the amount of money that those who invested in it lost as the Trump family gained.
9: Behavior of the president, his family, and his cronies inside and outside of the federal government, Amy, is like nothing we've ever seen in American history. It makes the worst scandals of the presidency over the past 250 years, like Watergate or the Teapot Dome, look like weak tea. Profit-taking of over $2 billion by President Trump alone in 1 year, exploiting the office of the presidency to do that, is outrageous and shocking. You have to look beyond American history to dictatorial regimes like Putin's Russia or North Korea for similar examples. And even there, it's an extreme, startling example here in the United States. Take the crypto where at Democracy Defenders, we've been at the forefront of exposing this. You have Donald Trump raking in over $600 million while the on his meme coin, his Trump meme coin, while the value of the thing has gone down by 95%, well in excess of $1 billion in losses for people. That's ordinary Americans losing hundreds and thousands or even more. When Donald Trump profits, he reaches into the pockets of all of us to take that money. You also see that not just in the domestic arena, but internationally, where a company associated with the Trumps, crypto company World Liberty Financial, took in an over $500 million investment from a UAE Emirati state fund. The Emirates have the most profound connection, for example, to our Iran war debacle, and the notion that they're pumping money into Trump coffers is also a profound conflict of interest. So is Donald Trump regulating, or as the case may be, failing to regulate the crypto industry while he profits from a lack of regulation. But The American people are hurt. It's corruption on a scale we've never seen in American history.
0: Norma,
9: and frankly, seldom in world history.
0: We have to leave it there. I want to thank you for being with us. Co-founder, executive chair of Democracy Defenders Fund, one of Davey Hearn's attorneys. He was White House Special Counsel for Ethics and Government Reform in the Obama administration. Coming up, as heat kills 25 people in the last few days in the United States alone and thousands in Europe, we'll speak to New York Times writer David Wallace Wells. His latest essay, We Need to Retrofit the Planet. The heat wave proves it. Stay with us.

0: Sunlight on My Window by Jez Pike. This is Democracy Now!, democracynow.org. I'm Amy Goodman. As we turn now to the record-breaking heat wave that scorched the northeastern United States over July 4th weekend. At least 25 people are dead in New Jersey due to extreme heat and humidity after a massive heat dome settled over the eastern half of the U.S., bringing triple-digit temperatures, disrupting travel and prompting emergency measures for millions of people. Many of those who died were found in homes with no air conditioning, on the street and in parked cars, according to officials in New Jersey. More than 185 million people, more than half of U.S. residents, were under heat alerts over the weekend, with extreme weather forcing the cancellation of Independence Day events in states from Alabama to Connecticut. Severe weather forced the cancellation of the Great American State Fair, a two-hour evacuation of the National Mall in Washington, D.C., and delayed President Trump's 4th of July speech. Here in New York area, the heat wave shattered records dating back nearly 60 years. Central Park reached 100 degrees. Subway stations registered even higher temperatures, while 17,000 customers lost power. This weekend's North American heat wave follows a record-shattering European heat wave that's already been blamed for thousands of heat-related deaths across Spain, France, and Germany. Climate scientists say the burning of fossil fuels by humans is the primary cause of global warming and the reason why heat waves are becoming longer, hotter, and more frequent. On Friday, a team of scientists explained the recent heat wave would have been, quote, virtually impossible, unquote, before humans began warming the planet. This is Theodore Keeping, a climate scientist at Imperial College London, who worked on the analysis.
1: We found that in the last 50 years since a previous heat wave affected Europe in 1976, that the chance of a heat wave like this has gone from almost impossible to something that we'd expect to see every couple of decades. And as the climate continues to warm, we will see events like this increasingly frequently. And in a future climate, this may be something that we expect to be commonplace.
0: For more on the extreme weather here and around the world, we're joined in studio by David Wallace Wells, New York Times opinion writer, columnist for The New York Times Magazine. His recent piece headlined, "We Need to Retrofit the Planet. The Heat Wave Proves It." He's also author of the book, The Uninhabitable Earth. Welcome back to Democracy Now! It's great to have you with us, David. Start off by talking about what's happening here, and if you can put it in the context of climate change.
2: Well, the planet is now warmer than it has ever been in modern human history, basically since the agricultural revolution 10 or 12,000 years ago. We're already outside the window of temperatures that enclose the entire history of human civilization, and we're warming more rapidly than the planet has ever warmed in its history, including periods that where warming produced deaths of 50 to 90% of all life on Earth. So we're running a pretty radical experiment, and things are changing pretty rapidly. Just over the last couple of decades, we've seen the pace of warming accelerate, and we've seen the chances of heat waves like the one that we saw in Europe grow as much as 100-fold more likely. So just since the 2003 heat wave, which killed tens of thousands of people in Europe, a heat wave like the one that we just saw in Europe has gone 100 times more likely. There are a lot of questions about why we haven't prepared adequately for these heat waves, and we should be asking them and doing more to protect ourselves in the future. But I think the baseline observation that we have to make is that things are moving incredibly quickly, and that makes it incredibly hard for us to change our ways.
0: I think Thomas Jefferson wrote in 1776 at the signing of the Declaration of Independence that it was 76 degrees. On July 4th, of course, in this area, it was over 100 degrees, triple digits. Your piece is headlined, "We Need to Retrofit the Planet. The Heat Wave Proves It." I was upstate New York, and trees, there was a kind of, I called it a torrential tornado. It took down trees in the Catskill area all over, and yet was hardly talked about afterwards. And yet it was in the midst of this heat wave that happened over like 30 minutes. How do you retrofit the planet?
2: Well, I mean, there are a lot of pieces to it, but unfortunately, a lot of the natural world, like the tree landscape that you're talking about, it's going to be quite difficult. The human-built environment is a little bit easier, but it still requires something like, you know, take the European heat wave, building in air conditioning for 300, 400 million people who don't have it today, reimagining the way that buildings are built so that they don't retain heat, which is what they were designed to do, but actually repel heat, which is what Europe's going to need in the decades ahead. It also involves different kinds of urban planning. I think about the way that LA has been rebuilding in the aftermath of its fires, resisting a lot of fire codes that might help future, might help neighborhoods, be more resilient in the face of fire in future decades. And instead, the local communities are fighting those restrictions. So, you know, we have an enormous landscape of the built environment the world over, which was designed and erected to survive climate conditions, which we've left behind. And we basically need to reimagine all of that to survive new climate conditions, which are going to get considerably hotter, even just in the decades ahead.
0: Can you compare the U.S. and Europe's approach to climate change to China?
2: Well, you know, China's a kind of a complicated story. They're both the world's biggest emitter. They're responsible for almost one-third of all carbon emissions in the present, and also the source of the greatest hope for climate change, because they are producing something like 70 to 90% of all the world's EVs, solar panels, batteries. So they're both contributing the most to the problem and contributing the most to the solution. In the U.S., we're not producing nearly as much of that technology. We are building out our green energy infrastructure relatively quickly, but we're not doing nearly enough to bring emissions down into line with our targets. And that means that we're heading up against some really terrifying climate thresholds.
0: What has the Trump administration done?
2: They've gone to war with clean energy and tried to undermine it everywhere that they could. They've literally bought off wind projects so that those will not go forward. They've taken an axe to Biden's Inflation Reduction Act, which was essentially a climate bill, and tried to undo all of the tax incentives that were in it to subsidize clean energy. And they've done very little to help the problem of interconnection and the grid, which are so essential to the build-out of clean energy in America. They haven't totally succeeded. Last year, 90-plus percent of new energy infrastructure was green, but they're doing everything they can to put their hand on the needle and change the direction of policy and make America more like a petrostate and less like the electrostate that China is trying to be.
0: So how can the U.S. be a leader on green energy?
2: Well, we need to spend considerably more, particularly on these technologies, the grid and interconnection, so that the developers who are willing and ready to build out solar farms in particular can build them quickly and can install them and make them make that power available to American citizens. When you saw something like that happen in Australia over the last couple of years, they're now offering their citizens 3 hours of free electricity every single day because the build out has been rapid and the infrastructure alongside it has been so successful.
0: And talk about what's happening with Africa, the effects of countries that are least responsible for climate change bearing the brunt, even though many thousands of people are dying around the world outside of Africa because of the heat.
2: This is one of the cruelest features of climate change. It is a universal threat. It tells us that we're on this planet together and we have one shared fate, but it also tells us that the same inequities that horrify us about our society in general apply when it comes to climate change. Those with the least are the most vulnerable, they are the least responsible, and they're heading for the darkest climate outcomes. One of the more optimistic things that's happened in the last few years, though, is that countries in the global south, across sub-Saharan Africa, across South Asia, have actually taken decarbonization into their own hands and started building out new green energy capacity on their own, even without help from the global north, which was long assumed to be necessary. They've done that in part because that technology is so cheap coming from China that they're able to afford it themselves. And you've seen some of the most rapid uptake of solar power in particular in the world's developing countries, much faster even than in the global north, where we expected it to be the fastest.
0: The Manhattan Project developed the U.S. atomic bomb. What would a Manhattan Project for renewable energy look like?
2: Well, the interesting thing about the energy sector is that we have the technology that we need to get a lot more progress than we have right now. Solar and wind and batteries are most of the solution. They're not the entire solution, but geothermal needs to be promoted considerably more. The things that I'm more worried about are heavy industry and agriculture, which are big parts of the carbon emissions puzzle, which we don't yet have quite satisfying solutions for. And in fact, some of the things that we thought were going to be quite successful, especially in agriculture, have proven much less useful over the last few years, not panning out like we hoped. So I think we need considerable R&D in those areas, and money just flowing into the system on the renewable side to make sure that the technology that we have today actually gets implemented at scale and pace.
0: Can you explain what meteorologists are saying when they talk about a heat dome, this large, high-pressure system that traps hot air on the ground?
2: Well, it's part of the explanation for the European heat wave. It's part of the explanation for the East Coast heat wave that we just lived through. And it seems to be arising an even more spectacular one in the American West right now, which means that over the coming weeks, we're likely to see quite scorching temperatures west of the Mississippi, which is especially scary because those are fire-prone parts of the landscape that have been dealing with drought, and we may see some really dramatic uptake in wildfire activity in the west. But in general, these are weather patterns that intensify the heat waves that we might otherwise be seeing, making them last longer and more punishingly than we would have expected in the past.
0: What about divesting from fossil fuels? What would that look like?
2: Well, I mean, it would mean depriving some of these companies with their operating capital, and I think even more significantly, signaling the political unwillingness to participate in the system of destruction that these companies are leading. I think both of those goals are worthwhile, but we do need to do a lot more than just pull our money out of fossil fuels. We need to supply clean, cheap, healthy energy to the world, which is going to require a lot of additional investment, not just disinvestment.
0: When you were doing research for this piece, We Need to Retrofit the Planet, and for your book, The Uninhabitable Earth, what shocked you most?
2: Well, these days, what worries me most is that global warming is accelerating past thresholds that we used to consider unacceptable. Not that long ago, 2018, the UN published its 1.5 degree report that showed the difference between 1.5 degrees of global warming and 2 degrees of global warming. And the difference between those two levels was considered so significant that it terrified the world into action. That's why we had the climate awakening of the 2019-2020 period with Greta Thunberg and Extinction Rebellion, the Sunrise Movement. All of that, the climate strikes, was the result of fear about reaching that 2-degree threshold and the intensity of the urgency of trying to limit warming to 1.5 degrees. Now, we are basically already at 1.5 degrees right now, and because of the effects of El Niño, we may see something close to 2 degrees of warming as soon as next year. And that's not a long-term average, but in the long term, almost certainly we will be blowing past that 2-degree threshold, which again, in 2018, 2019, 2020, terrified the world. Now we've made that future inevitable.
0: David Wallace Wills, will link to your piece in the New York Times Magazine, headlined, "We Need to Retrofit the Planet. The Heat Wave Proves It." Coming up, a New York City Council employee has been released after 5 months in custody at the U.S. Immigration Jail in Newark, New Jersey, known as Delaney Hall. We'll meet him. Stay with us.

0: Children, we all shall be free, from the album Songs of Slavery and Emancipation. This is Democracy Now!, democracynow.org. I'm Amy Goodman. We turn now to the case of a New York City Council employee who was released in June after being detained at the immigration jail Delaney Hall in Newark, New Jersey, for more than 5 months. Rafael Rubio was taken by federal immigration officers in January during a routine asylum interview, despite having legal protections to live and work in the United States. He had TPS, temporary protected status, as a citizen of Venezuela that was valid through October 2026. Following numerous legal setbacks, including a deportation order, Rafael Rubio was granted asylum in May by an immigration judge and was finally released in June after 158 days in custody. For more, we are joined by Rafael Rubio and his lawyer, Gwyneth Hesser, senior staff attorney at the Bronx Defenders. We welcome you both to Democracy Now!, Rafael. Wow. Talk about the day you were taken and whether you thought this was going to happen in any way.
1: I mean, yeah. Thank you for having me. It was a very difficult experience for me. I didn't know. I kind of had an idea when I was on my way to that interview, to that appointment, that something could go wrong, and eventually did. It was a very difficult experience to go through and to navigate through. When I was wrapping up the asylum interview with a asylum officer, I noticed that he was, like, really, really nervous and anxious. And then when he told me that I needed to turn off my cell phone and put it back in my backpack and proceed to the next room to be met by somebody that he didn't actually identify, I felt that something was really off at that moment. And then when I was greeted by this person who identified himself to be as an ICE agent, then I knew that something was about to happen.
0: And you were taken right to Delaney Hall?
1: No, I was actually taken to OCJ in Orange County Jail in upstate New York, Goshen.
0: Uh-huh. Yes. And then?
1: And then I was transferred to MDC, Brooklyn, and then I was transferred to Delaney Hall in Newark, New Jersey.
0: Gwyneth Hesser, what happened here?
2: I mean, that's what they're doing now. I've had clients detained when they show up for court. Rafael showed up for his interview, and they're transferring people. They don't give notice. I have clients that have been taken down south. Luckily, Rafael was able to stay in this area. But this is what we're seeing now.
0: Can you talk about the moment of your release and being there with the New York City Council speaker? I want to go to that clip. We played it in our billboard of that moment when everyone saw that, Rafael, you were free.
1: Thank you so much. You saved my life in many ways. Thank you.
0: Julie Menon, the city council speaker, can you explain what the city council did, what she did? Not everyone has a city council speaker to free them.
1: Correct. Backing you up. Yeah, I cannot thank her enough for what she did.

0: She happened to be right next to her when I called her. So she was actually waiting for that call. And then we had a conversation over the phone, and she told me that I needed to do something, like changing my legal representation, the one that I had at the moment. And she told me that she has spoken with the Bronx defenders and that she wanted me to retain their services as my legal representation moving forward, which I did, and with the results that we had.
1: Gwyneth Hester, if you can explain more, you have Rafael granted asylum in the U.S., but the federal government's appealing this decision?
2: Yes, they are. And he wasn't released initially, even with having been granted asylum, because they stated their intent to appeal. They get 30 days. And so we actually needed a federal judge to order a bond hearing in immigration court so that we could do a bond hearing to get him released.
1: Mm. Well, can you tell us the stories of people inside? And also, if you heard the protesters outside and what that meant to you?
0: I did. Stories inside those detention facilities, difficult stories. People is sad. Detainees are sad. It's people that have tried to build a future in this country, people that have complied with the law and everything. They have followed the law. They have paid their taxes. They are raising families and children and whatever and whatnot. And all of a sudden, they are stuck in that limbo.
1: How long did it take you to get your blood pressure medication?
0: Like 3 weeks.
1: Can you talk about your treatment in Delaney?
0: Of course. Every time that you got transferred, it seems like they lost record. They don't keep track of the record accurately. So every time that I got transferred, it will take me like a week or 2 weeks for them to timely deliver my medication. That was the case with Delaney Hall as well. When I was ultimately transferred the last time to that facility, because I have been transferred to that facility, then transferred back over to Brooklyn once, it took them like 2 weeks or so to provide me with my medication. So I take high blood pressure medication, and that cannot be disrupted like that.
1: We have been reporting on the horror of the earthquakes in Venezuela. Over 100 Venezuelans deported there hours before the earthquake. It's believed over 100 have been killed. Are you afraid of being taken once again, even with the judge's ruling freeing you?
0: If I tell you the truth, yes.
1: And Gwyneth Hester, what can be done to stop that from happening?
2: I mean, luckily, because he had the judge's order granting his release on bond, I've explained to Rafael that they really cannot detain him again. It would be in violation of the court order, but it seems right now that's not that much solace, because sometimes things are happening that are outside of the law. So in theory, it shouldn't happen, but...
0: Correct.
2: Yeah.
1: Well, thank you so much for taking this time. I'm sorry about what has happened to you, and we'll continue to follow your case. Rafael Rubio, New York City Council on Police, just released after being detained at Delaney Hall for 5 months, an asylum seeker from Venezuela, and Gwyneth Hester, senior staff attorney at the Bronx Defenders. That does it for our show. I'll be in Kansas City July 17th and 18th. I'm Amy Goodman. Thank you.
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Hello, folks, and welcome to Roots and Branches and Beyond. My name's Ivan Imke with you for the next 60 minutes and a dozen or so tracks of music from around the world. This is show number 418, and it's another episode of Summer on the Range. We're listening to Paul Moran and Fergal Scahill and a set of slides from Ireland. We'll tell you more about them in just a moment. But thanks for joining us, and I hope you enjoy the travels today.

A set of fine Irish slides there that started off with the Cuil Uda slide, or it's been called by a number of other names. In fact, I think I know it by a different name. The Dan Patsy's slide and the Tuair Mhora slide. That's a classic issue within the Celtic and old time tunes or whatever, is that there's so many different names for things going around that you're never quite sure if you know it or not, but you say, well, how does that go? He said, oh, yes, I know that by a different name. That was Paul Moran and Fergal Scahill. Moran is one of only a handful of harmonica players to record traditional Irish music. He's aided and abetted there by Scahill, who does fiddle, guitars, percussion, and so on. Moran also is a great lilter and dancer to boot, but you didn't hear any of those on that track. And Scahill hails from Corrafin. It's a small village in County Galway. Comes from a very musical family. I think his older, Enda is his older sister, a fine banjo player in Ireland. Scahill won the senior fiddle competition in the All-Ireland Fliach in 2002, which really boosted his career. He's got two All-Ireland Bowron tunes to his name as well. He's toured extensively with lots of young bands like Teada and Ragus and so on. You are listening to Roots and Branches and Beyond. This is show number 418, and we are doing a summer on the range, which means we go here and there and hither and yon and enjoy our time, as you should in the summer, with a bit more relaxed attitude. Next up, we have Cashtin. They were a Canadian folk rock duo in the 1980s and 1990s, one of my favorite back in that day, and still their material really holds up. So, and they were actually one of the most commercially successful and famous musical groups in First Nations history, like back at that time. Now, there are more since then, but they were cutting a path there. The band was formed in 1984 by Claude McKenzie and Florent Boulon. There were two Innu from the Meliotenum Reserve. It was on the St. Lawrence River in Quebec. And the name Cashtin means tornado in the Innu women language, but was also chosen as sort of a pun on the English language phrase cashed in response to friends who said, oh yeah, the band is just selling out in order to make some money. In 1988, they were featured in a documentary on the Innu for the Quebec television station that really got them a lot more coverage and so on. They were brought to Montreal to record, released their self-titled debut album in 1989. And that album was recorded in the native Inuman language, which is spoken by, I've seen estimates around 12,000-15,000 people like on a daily basis. The album nevertheless quickly became a major hit in Quebec, in Greenland, and soon in English Canada as well, eventually being certified double platinum. In 1991, they released their second album, Innu, which I'll take the track for today from. They did another album, I guess, a couple of years later. And following that, they both sort of began recording as solo artists, though they've continued to perform occasionally. So this is from their album, Innu. This is called Nikamish, or My People.

Great little piece there called Cafe Paris, and that's from a band called The Whiskey Jerks, from a CD called Neat. They're a Saskatoon, Saskatchewan roots ensemble led by accordionist, vocalist, and songwriter Jillian Snyder, built around accordion and violin and clarinet and guitar, upright bass, drums, and sort of blended vocals, although you didn't hear any vocals there, obviously. I was a tune. They've carved out this lively and highly individual sound. It sort of draws from klezmer and country blues, gypsy folk, jazz, rock, and prairie roots music. If maybe you didn't know there was such a thing, if you don't live in the prairies, but, you know, they get overlooked constantly, just like many other parts of Canada. They began when Snyder sort of expanded her one-woman accordion act into a full band. A really strong instrumental character, close vocal bends, got a very sort of a playful, weathered sense of humor, I guess. Music with an old-world pulse, I read somewhere. And also a sort of a distinctly Saskatchewan personality. Make you want to visit the province if you've never done that, which would be a shame if you haven't. This was their debut full-length album, came out in 2015. They've played other albums since then, an album at least, and an EP, I think. They've played lots of venues across Canada, much of Canada, even into the UK and Eastern Europe as well. Before that, we heard Kashtin and Nicky Misher, My People, from their CD Inu. Chances are you might not know Inuman, but they were singing, it was about My People. They walked like the caribou, they followed the caribou's path, and somewhere within ourselves, we are proud to be of those who walked for survival. You're listening to Roots and Branches and Beyond. This is show number 418, another episode of Summer on the Range. And we go from that to Natalie Merchant. She was an American, is an American alternative rock singer-songwriter. Had some folk bent to her as well these days. She joined the folk rock band 10,000 Maniacs back in 1981. Was the lead singer, the primary lyricist for the group, and remained with them for about a dozen years or so, their first five albums. They left that to begin her solo career. 1993, she's released eight, I don't know, studio albums, a bunch of them. When she was a child, her mother listened to music and encouraged her children to study music and didn't allow, television, especially when she was a teenager. So she was taken to the symphony a lot, as she said, because her mother loved classical music. But she said that when she was 12, she remembers being dragged to see Styx as well. So a wide variety of music, which is an important thing to do with your kids. Just expose them to all kinds of things that they maybe don't like. And maybe eventually they'll like that. This is the same with food, you know, like if they're just only allowed to eat pasta all the time. What a life. Anyway. Nothing against eating pasta. Don't worry. Don't send me the letters. Merchant has said that after her split with 10,000 Maniacs, she was so eager to begin writing her own material that she went home that very same day and composed a song. And so there's a series of solo albums. She's done tours with, she's toured with Wilco and Sarah McLachlan and so on. This is from a CD called The House Carpenter's Daughter, which was a lot of kind of trad-related tunes. This is a tune called Sally Ann, which is something that the Horseflies released. And I've played the Horseflies, but not nearly enough on this show. Natalie Merchant with a couple of the Horseflies here, and Sally Ann.

Set of tunes there from Ben Miller and Anita McDonald, Cape Breton duo, blending Scottish Lowland pipes and Cape Breton fiddle and Gaelic song and step dance as well, though you didn't hear the song and the step dance there. But that's from a CD called A Day at the Lake. They also do a trio with Zach Cormier, who's an Acadian multi-instrumentalist from PEI. This was their first release. I have another one since then called South Haven, I believe it is. A Day at the Lake isn't just a fanciful name. The album was indeed recorded in one day in a lodge on the shores of Lake George in upstate New York. So there you go. Although they, of course, worked on it for for months and months in advance. That was something, they simply call it Yestreen, but it's actually a set of four tunes. The first one is Oh, As I Was Kissed Yestreen, yesterday. Also The Black-Haired Lad, Sweet Molly, and The Primrose Lass. Some classics there. I know a couple of them. And the first one, though, I know rather slower than that, but it's nice up to the speed like that. Before that, we heard from Natalie Merchant and from her CD, The House Carpenter's Daughter, Sally Ann. You're listening to Roots and Branches and Beyond, and we move next to some gospel. This is from Mavis Staples. She's an American rhythm and blues and gospel singer, actress, civil rights activist, and so on. She's recorded and performed with her family's band, the Staples Singers, but also done a lot of solo work as well. Born in Chicago, began her career with her family group back in 1950. And she graduated, that was before she graduated from high school. It was before she was in high school. She graduated from high school in 1957, and the Staples Singers hit the road, led by family patriarch Roebuck Pops Staples on guitar and the voices of Mavis and her siblings, Cleotha, Yvonne, and Purvis. Good names. They were called God's Greatest Hitmakers back in the day. They hit the top 40 eight times between in the early 70s there, two number one singles. She made her first solo foray. That was back in 1969 with a single and then a debut album. And she's done maybe 17 or so albums since then. And there's always a joy. Like, what a great singer and performer. This is from her CD called We'll Never Turn Back, which was produced by Rye Cooter. And you can't get a better producer than him when you're dealing with this material. This is something simply called Down in Mississippi. This is Mavis Staples.

walking with my grandma. Mississippi sun beaming down. I went to get some water.

down there, didn't know no better, but I integrated a washateria. He would tell everybody, my grandbaby Mavis,

That's a band called the Midnight Sky Racer, and they're out of the UK. Five pieces of bluegrass band. They met each other at bluegrass events throughout the UK, and bluegrass has certainly been an export product in the UK, but they're exporting some of them themselves, you know, with all the tariffs all gone on bluegrass now. It's going all over the world, really. So Midnight Sky Racer features an all-star lineup of some great instrumentalists and singers. They're formed in early 2017. And they managed to squeeze in a tour and several festivals over the summer and so on. Later in the year, they recorded this, their debut album, Fire, which came out in February of 2018. And so keep an eye on them. That was something called Spinous Shark. And before that, we heard from Mavis Staples and Down in Mississippi, telling the story of growing up and her family and her parents and grandparents and so on and so forth, a story that maybe you're familiar with and we need to keep remembering all the time. You're listening to Roots and Branches and Beyond. This is show number 418, another episode of Summer on the Range. Next up, we have Danny Michel and the Garifuna Collective. Michel began making solo records back in the 1990s. He was a member of a number of bands in Central Ontario, South Central, Southwest Ontario, whatever. In 2004, he was nominated New Artist of the Year at the Canadian Juno Awards, and he's continued to release albums regularly, tour regularly, spent a lot of his time performing as the musical guest on Stuart McLean's The Vinyl Cafe for many years. He performed, I think, over 70 times across Canada with Stuart McLean. Back in, 2011, 2012, maybe something like that, he relocated to Central America, to Belize, for a while to record and, you know, write some songs and so on. Met up with the Garifuna Collective, an Afro-Amerindian cultural group in Belize, quite well known in Belize, and spent some time in Belize, and so they're having a presence there, and you can just drop in on them occasionally. So they did this album called Blackbirds Are Dancing Over Me, and they've done other work since then. It got a Juno Award nomination in the World Music category, sold out summer tour of North America with the Garifuna Collective, brought them in, and to me, Danny Michel's work with that collective is among his best work. Don't get me wrong; I like his other stuff. I think he's a great performer. He's warm, charming, a crowd favorite at lots of folk festivals. But I really think those songs that he's done with the Garifuna Collective stand out to me. But there you go. You can think whatever you want. He also, while he was in Belize, though, he created the Danny Michel Ocean Academy Fund. So the Ocean Academy is a school in Keecocker, a community school. It's a non-profit community high school. And he raised a bunch of money to buy some of your basic kind of books and pencils and things like that they needed. And I know a number of people who sort of kept bugging me about why can't I give more money to this as well. But it was a great give back, you know, like he got so much from being there and in that culture. And it's lovely to see people who understand that. So he's really come into his own for songwriting, performing. I played him many times on this show. And I think it's because of all those nights in rural bars across southwestern Ontario, he just sort of honed his skills. This is, again, from the CD called Blackbirds Are Dancing Over Me. Danny Michel and the Garifuna Collective, and something that is called Sad and Beautiful World.

A little bit of fun there from a band called Ska Cubano and something called the Loca Rumba, the crazy rumba. Ska Cubano was a London-based group, combined ska and Cuban music like son and mambo and other genres like cumbia and calypso as well. Started somewhere around 2001 with some exchanges between London and Cuba, but they've performed at major festivals worldwide. They were at Glastonbury and Big Day Out and WOMAD and so on. They toured about 30 countries or so. But the project, that's the good news. The bad news is they suspended the touring and so on, stopped accepting requests about 10 years ago or so, something like that. But we still have the music. Ska Cubano. Before that, we heard from Danny Michel and the Garifuna Collective and Sad and Beautiful World. You're listening to Roots and Branches and Beyond. This is show number 418 and a set of Summer on the Range tunes. Thanks for joining me. However you got here, whatever convoluted way you went through the interweb to get here, or possibly much simpler, you're listening to a community radio station that is broadcasting this as part of their regular series of wonderful materials. I'm not referring to me, you know, specifically, but great shows. I think the community radio has been a mainstay of my life, and I trust it is of yours as well. Next up, we have Jason Wilson and Tabaruk. Jason Wilson's a Canadian historian, a two-time Juno Awarded nominee for reggae. He's known for incorporating jazz and Scottish influences as well. With his reggae, he's recorded with people like Sly and Robbie and Alanis Morissette and UB40 and Dave Swarbrick, you know, the British fiddler. Dick Gochan, the other great Scottish singer. David Francie. Many more. He's born in North York to Scottish immigrant parents. He performed his first nightclub show when he was only 14 years old with the Canadian reggae pioneers. Remember them? Messenger, yes. He later led this band, and that's the tune that we'll play for you now. Comes from some work that he did with Tabaruk. They performed a couple thousand shows around the world for a long period of time. They embarked on then he left and sort of did a solo career. But he's done a bunch of things since then. And he's also half of the reggae folk combo Wilson and Swarbrick, as you know, I've mentioned that, Dave Swarbrick. So the improvisation is part of his style. It borrows heavily from the jazz tradition and so on. This is from something called Dread and Blue, a Canadiana suite. And this is a tune that, well, you'll probably recognize it because it's well known. But this is Jason Wilson and Tabaruk, and It Makes No Difference.

There's something from Steven Tsitsos, a fiddler. It's something called For a Fistful of Dollars. And that's from a CD called Into the West. When he was 10 years old, he convinced his parents to commute 1,600 kilometers round trip to Winnipeg from his native Thompson, Manitoba, in order to take piano and violin lessons. By 11, he was enrolled in the Royal Conservatory of Music. This is a rather unique debut album. It's a collection of reimagined violin arrangements of classic American spaghetti western scores, and he really pushes the boundaries of today's instrumental scene by sort of walking this razor-thin line that borders on genres from classical to rock and jazz and so on. Before that, we heard from Jason Wilson and Tabarik, and It Makes No Difference. You're listening to Roots and Branches and Beyond, show number 418. Next up, Neil Young. Don't have to say much about him. Canadian-American singer, songwriter, musician, activist. Every once in a while, you have to play one of his songs, as, you know, it's a law in Canada. Started his music career in Winnipeg in 1960s, moved to Los Angeles. I was with Buffalo Springfield. He's got lots of, well, he's been inducted into the Rock and Roll Hall of Fame twice. Need I say more? This is from his CD, Are You Passionate? Something called Be With You.

Yes, indeed, we are into the last tune, as you can tell by yet more Irish diddly diddly music. Yeah, yeah, this is Paul McGrattan and a bunch of friends. He's from Dublin's North Side. He's been playing flute since a rather early age. He was influenced by the South Donegal fiddle tradition, which he heard on his holidays as a child. This is a set of tunes called The Lark on the Strand, The Geese in the Bog, and The Eavesdropper. Lovely tunes all. Get out your mandolins and play along. Before that, we heard from Neil Young and Be With You. Thanks for joining me today. I hope you've enjoyed the travels hither and yon. And make sure, do take care of each other in these days, especially when anger and hate seems to be all around, to show a different approach. And I hope you have a good week. See you next week. Happy trails.

0: That's it for another shift. She's leaving work. Someone says, we're going for some food. Want to come? No thanks, she says. There's somewhere I need to go. Then she also goes for some food. At a food bank. 1 in 5 Canadian food bank visitors is working. Yet a job is still not enough. Visit the food bank near you to help and be helped.
1: 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Humans and animals. Fire and water.

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Turn it up.

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2: 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Tonight's program is an edited sampling from our 2000 and 2001 archives. In this episode of Open Air, we'll see what Alice in Wonderland is up to in episode 2 of Crossing Tracks, and Rachel will talk to David Blockstein about passenger pigeons. But first, let's hear about juncos with Dave Fifield.
4: Well, junco is yet another sparrow. It's in the sparrow family. It's a fairly well-known bird in Newfoundland. The small, almost completely slate-gray bird, except for underneath, down in the belly, and underneath is white, and the outer tail feathers are white. So it's a well-known bird in Newfoundland. A lot of people will have it at their bird feeder in the wintertime, and it's abundant in our forests and around your yard, in city parks. You'll find it feeding in the breeding there.
2: So it's a fairly ubiquitous bird.
4: Fairly much so. It has a lot of variety of habitat that it can use. It's also found, you know, in the interior of Newfoundland in various forest types. So it is sort of a generalist in that way.
2: Would it be found in Labrador too?
4: Yes, it is found in Labrador, except probably the very northernmost part. But yes, it is. Well, as far as breeding range goes, when the bird comes north to breed in the spring, it's found throughout most of Canada and a little bit of the northern states, and right up into Alaska. In the fall, it's almost completely the opposite of that. There isn't very much overlap, so that it's all of the lower 48 mainland states is where it is in the winter. So if you draw a line sort of across North America that goes just below Canada's border, above that is more or less its breeding range in the summer, and below that, right down into northern Mexico, is where it spends its winters.
2: So when we see juncos here, how do we normally see them, and what do they need to live? What do they eat, and that kind of thing?
4: I guess most people, when they usually see juncos, it's in the winter. More people associate them with winter, and in fact, one of their names is snowbird. People often call

0: called snowbirds, and that's because we often see them at our bird feeders in the winter time. But of course, as you know, they're here in the summertime as well. They eat a wide variety of stuff. One of the things that they do eat in the summer when it's available is insects of just about every type, and their larvae as well. They also eat, you know, weed seeds, a variety of seeds that are available. And in the wintertime, particularly at bird feeders, you know, they'll go for seeds. Particularly millet is one of their favorite things. So the white millet is, if you want to attract juncos and keep them at your feeder, that's one of the things to go for.
1: And in terms of singing, like, I know, don't hear too much from anybody in the winter, but juncos this time of year in the spring, they're pretty good addition to the landscape.
0: Yeah, I always start to get this excitement for spring when I hear the first juncos, and they're so early. I mean, you can hear them, you know, like on a warm day, maybe in late February, even in early March. They're starting to sing sort of half songs. They get, you know, they get partway through it and give it up, but it feels like spring could be just around the corner at any minute. So they like to sing from a high, exposed perch, like on the top of a tree, atop of a telephone pole. There was one that used to sing from the top of the science building on Memorial's campus, right on the corner of the building. You used to see them singing right over the square there, day in, day out. It always feels like, you know, the long winter is just about to be over. If the junco thinks it's time to start singing, then it can't be too far away. And they sing, you know, so early in the morning. One of the, I guess, this time of year, people have their windows open. It's starting to get a little warmer. And I noticed last night, I woke up, I don't know what time, maybe, you know, 3:30, and juncos were starting to sing, and the robins weren't far behind. So it's amazing. I don't know when they get time to sleep.
1: Yeah, no, they're great singers. So what kind of breeders are there? How many babies do they have and that kind of thing?
0: Like most of the sparrows, they have about 4 or 5 eggs. They can probably have 2 broods in Newfoundland. There's time in our summers. They start breeding really early. As of course, we know they sing really early, and they're setting up their territories and attracting mates. And this means that they're getting down to the business of breeding really early. And in fact, the earliest young that are already able to fly probably can be seen in the first week of June. But so the nest is built actually probably mostly by the female, and she does all the incubation duty as well. So the male is off doing his own thing while she's doing all the incubating. And then once the eggs hatch, they're fed by both parents, and that'll go on for about 9 to 13 days or so, and then the young will leave the nest and be more or less on their own. And the parents can then go and try to have a second brood. But it can happen really early in the summer. So you get, you know, young juncos, little guys with hardly any tail feathers, little stubby tails coming around your feeders and in your yards and meadows and places pretty early in the summer.
1: Yeah, they must have to be pretty hardy, because early June in Newfoundland can be fairly, you need to be a bit robust.
0: I guess it's a bit of a gamble, isn't it? You know, we've certainly had snow in June many times, and if you're a little young bird with not too much feather covering yet, it could be a bit of a danger for you. And the adults as well, you know, you say they're hardy. They certainly must be, because, you know, they do well in our winters. You find them on the barrens and, you know, in the little tucks and in your feeders in the wintertime, and they seem to thrive here in our winter conditions, you know. So they must be very hardy.
1: Are they gregarious? Like, will you see them with other birds, or are they loners, or what?
0: Well, that depends on the time of year, as in a lot of birds. Certainly in the summertime, they're defending their territories, and one of the great things in spring is you see these great aerial chases. They're fantastic aerobatic flyers, and you'll see them, you know, the birds chasing each other around and establishing their territories. But that all starts to drift, and that tension eases up as the season goes on. And in winter, you're right. I mean, you find them in loose flocks and congregations, and they'll group with other types of birds, with other sparrows and things. And from a birdwatcher's point of view, that's one of the things that you look for in winter if you're out birdwatching and you're trying to attract the birds and you find a flock of juncos, then you should stick with them and look through them all carefully. If you're looking for the rare ones, you know, the unusual things that are spending their time here, they'll all just group together and sort of go about as a little mob breeding feeder after feeder, but probably in a very small area. If you have a bird at your feeder in the wintertime, sometimes you'll get a distinctive one with maybe part of a tail missing or some mark that you can tell an individual. And you'll find the same guys coming back day after day. And if you go around your neighborhood, you might find them at other neighborhood feeders, but they don't tend to go very far. You know, it's not like they're ranging all the way across the city or something to other people's feeders. They're staying in a fairly small location.
1: Okay, where do they nest?
0: Juncos nest on the ground, and you'll often find them, they'll be on the ground, but quite well hidden. If you're walking in the woods or in a city park or something, and you're walking along and a junco flushes out from the grass in front of you this time of the year in the spring, you'll think, oh, great, there's a junco nest. Maybe I can see the eggs or something. And you can look and look, and sometimes you might find it, and oftentimes you won't find it. So it's on the ground in you know, sort of low vegetation, but usually there's some grass overhanging the top of it, so it's very well secluded.
1: Do we know how juncos are doing? Are they a bird that is doing well in this modern world of ours?
0: That's a good question, and I don't certainly know the answer for sure, but one of the censuses that certainly takes juncos into account is the Christmas bird count conducted every year, and certainly in St. John's in recent years, and then the Avalon Peninsula, and perhaps in the rest of Newfoundland, I'm not sure. Certainly in this area, they've been doing very well in the last few years. The numbers have really gone up, but I think they have fluctuated up and down over the years.
1: That was Dave Fifield talking about last week's mystery guest, the junco.
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The Canadian Red Cross needs volunteers in Newfoundland and Labrador for programs like community transportation, Meals on Wheels, health equipment loans, and for its disaster response team. 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
1: During the BIRDS 2000 conference, I caught up with David Blockstein of the National Center for Science and the Environment in Washington, D.C. Blockstein is writing an account of the extinct passenger pigeon for the Birds of North America series. I asked him to tell me the passenger pigeon's story and to share the lessons it offers us about the conservation of animals that live in large, dense groups, like many of the seabirds nesting here in Newfoundland and Labrador.
2: The passenger pigeon was once the most abundant land bird in North America. There were, at one time, 3 to 5 billion passenger pigeons. And yet, in a blink of an eye, the passenger pigeon disappeared. Around the turn of the century, from the 18th century to the 19th century, there were still at least 2 or more billion passenger pigeons. But by the beginning of the 20th century, there were no passenger pigeons in the wild, and the last passenger pigeon died in the Cincinnati Zoo in 1914.

to understand what happened in that intervening century, the 19th century, which is ancient history to all of us and we know very little about, it's important first to understand something about the biology of the passenger pigeon. The passenger pigeon was a bird that was known for its specialized habits, that it fed on crops of acorns and beech nuts that were found really in a fairly, most of eastern North America, but their breeding range was confined to the states around the Great Lakes and somewhat to the south and the southern provinces as well, especially southern Ontario where the deciduous forest remains. The passenger pigeon was specialized for feeding on those nuts, and everything that the passenger pigeons did was in enormous numbers. And so these 3 to 5 billion passenger pigeons were organized in a relatively small number of flocks. The flocks could fly hundreds of miles over a single day in course of searching for food, and the stories that you read about flocks of pigeons blotting out the sun would seem like fiction if they were not repeated by so many individuals. Yet when the passenger pigeons nested, each one only laid one egg, and they probably only had time to nest once, or at least to raise one young, between the time that the snow melted in the spring and uncovered the acorns and beech nuts from the previous fall until the time that the nuts had sprouted and had been eaten by other things. When they nested, they must have been incredibly successful at nesting because there were so many passenger pigeons that no predators could really make any dent in their numbers. The predators were pretty much anything that could try to catch a bird, ranging from hawks and owls to try to catch the adults to weasels and things that would try to take the young. But the key was that when you're dealing with the colony of hundreds of millions, if not billions, of passenger pigeons, that there aren't going to be that many predators in any one area. And so the pigeons flourished, but then in the late 18th century, early 19th century, changes started to take place across the landscape of eastern North America, especially settlement and deforestation. And what happened was that the forests began to be cleared, and the passenger pigeons' area where they could be nesting and could have their roosts in the winter was reduced. And so the numbers started to plummet in the early 19th century. But the bird was probably still very common, if not abundant, by around the mid-19th century, so 1840 to 1860 or so. And then there were a couple of other developments that were going on at that time. One was the growth of the railroad across eastern, especially eastern United States, where in the 20s, that was really when the first railroads were built. But by the mid, say, the time of the end of the Civil War, 1865, that there was a fairly complete railroad network across eastern United States. And so what happened was that with the railroads, people could, one, they could haul logs, and that aided the deforestation. And secondly, that they could find every passenger pigeon colony and would ship back barrels of containing hundreds of passenger pigeons in a barrel and literally hundreds of thousands of passenger pigeons from any nesting. But it wasn't really the numbers of the passenger pigeons alone that were taken that did in the species. It was still a tremendous number of birds taken, but still a tremendous number of birds alive. But what happened, and deforestation continued, so that really there was just a few stretches of good forest in eastern North America at that time. The forests of Ontario,
were starting to be cut. The forests of the Allegheny Mountains in the northern part of the Appalachians still were forested, and the Great Lakes states of Wisconsin and Michigan still had forest. And in these areas, the pigeons continued to nest. But every time they nested, there would be hundreds of people, both the professional pigeoners supporting a market food industry, as well as taking pigeons for recreation, shooting, and other things. They went in and they cleared out the nestings. And so by the time of the 1870s, that the birds started to get so wary that every time they tried to nest, people came in, the birds would often leave without nesting successfully. Plus, coupled with the deforestation, there are fewer areas for nesting, and in some cases there might not have even been enough mast, enough food for them to be nesting. And so the population had a rather rapid decline to maybe tens of thousands or hundreds of thousands by the mid-1880s. And then the one of the really interesting questions with the passenger pigeon is, why did it continue to very quickly sputter to extinction in a period of another 15 years? Why did they not become like something like the mourning dove, where they are more widespread and more numerous? Why couldn't they have just maintained a population, say, in the tens or hundreds of thousands? And I think the key thing is that the whole passenger pigeon evolution, their way of life, was geared towards doing things with these large numbers, and protecting was the numbers that protected them from predators. And so even though they continue to try to nest in small colonies and individual pairs, they're not used to defending their nests, they're not used to hiding their nests, and so just the predators at the nest must have drawn a tremendous toll on the birds, and they just basically petered out over the next 15 or so years.

0: are colonial species. In other words, species that live in dense aggregations. Are they especially susceptible to disturbance?
1: They are. They are. And this is certainly a case with some of the seabirds here in Newfoundland, where by being concentrated, it's a way of taking advantage of concentrated resources, whether it's fish or nesting sites or availability of terrestrial foods, but it makes them extremely vulnerable. And so these colonial birds can very quickly go from a population that one would think is a very healthy population to a decline that they might not even be able to pull out of.

0: I think with the passenger pigeon, I don't think that there's any way that it could have been brought back. I mean, ironically, they did breed in captivity, and the last passenger pigeons died in a zoo in Cincinnati, Ohio. But, of course, people didn't know much about breeding birds in captivity at that time. Never thought about breeding as a way to save a species. But without the habitat and without their primary way of living, that I don't think you could have raised enough passenger pigeons in captivity to bring back a large enough flock of hundreds of thousands, if not millions, or even hundreds of millions of birds. And of course, the habitat would not be able to support that. So I think that the real lesson is that nature does have these thresholds, and that if we don't understand these thresholds, that the concept of immense abundance is really an illusion, and that unless we look through that illusion and recognize that life is very fragile, that we're going to lose more species.
1: That was David Blockstein discussing the extinction of the passenger pigeon during the Birds 2000 conference at Memorial University.

Open Air acknowledges that the diversity of the world we live in exceeds the limits of our species' senses to detect the extent of it, let alone understand it. Perhaps this is the genesis of wonder, awe, and mystery. Our natural history is full of it. Among the variations detectable by humans are some that bring delight. Glenn Gould explored some of those on the piano with his interpretations of Bach's Goldberg variations. Here are numbers 8 and 9.

That was Glenn Gould playing Variations 8 and 9 of Bach's Goldberg Variations. And now episode 2 of Crossing Tracks, where we go on tangents from Lewis Carroll's Alice in Wonderland, as read by June Russell. And yes, that is my mother. Theme music from Shankar, supplemented this week by Kate and Anna McGarrigle. Thanks to our tangent leader, marine chemist Chris Parrish, who came to the rescue when Alice fell into a pool of salty tears. Caveat: this episode of Crossing Tracks was recorded 25 years ago.

0: "Curiouser and curiouser," cried Alice. She was so much surprised that for the moment she quite forgot how to speak good English. "Now I'm opening out like the largest telescope that ever was. Goodbye, feet." For when she looked down at her feet, she seemed to be almost out of sight. They were getting so far off. "Oh, my poor little feet. I wonder who will put on my shoes and stockings. For you know, dears, I'm sure I shan't be able. I shall be a great deal too far off to trouble myself about you. You must manage the best way you can. But I must be kind to them."
1: Alice has gotten so big she can hardly see her feet. And you know what they say, out of sight, out of mind. A common problem with scale-dependent perception. Litter, for example. We see litter, therefore we worry about litter. But there's much more important forms of pollution and effects of our disturbance that go unnoticed all the time, because they're less obvious. Lucky for Alice, she knows she'd better not forget her feet, no matter how far away they seem.
0: Just at this moment, her head struck against the roof of the hall. In fact, she was now rather more than 9 feet high, and she at once took up the little golden key and hurried off to the garden door. Poor Alice. It was as much as she could do, lying down on one side, to look through into the garden with one eye. But get through was more hopeless than ever. She sat down and began to cry again. "You ought to be ashamed of yourself," said Alice, "a great girl like you." She might well say this, to go on crying in this way. "Stop this moment, I tell you." But she went on all the same, shedding gallons of tears, until there was a large pool all round her, about 4 inches deep and reaching half down the hall. After a time, she heard a little pattering of feet in the distance, and she hastily dried her eyes to see what was coming. It was the White Rabbit returning, splendidly dressed, with a pair of white kid gloves in one hand and a large fan in the other. He came trotting along in a great hurry, muttering to himself as he came, "Oh, the Duchess, the Duchess! Oh, won't she be savage if I kept her waiting?" Alice felt so desperate that she was ready to ask help of anyone. So when the rabbit came near her, she began in a low, timid voice, "If you please, sir." The rabbit started violently, dropped the white kid gloves and the fan, and scurried away into the darkness as hard as he could go. Alice took up the fan and gloves, and as the hall was very hot, she kept fanning herself. How doth the little crocodile improve his shining tail and pour the waters of the Nile on every golden scale? How cheerfully he seems to grin, how neatly spreads his claws, and welcomes little fishes in with gently smiling jaws. "I'm sure those are not the right words," said poor Alice, and her eyes filled with tears again, and she went on, "I must be Mabel after all." As she said this, she looked down at her hands and was surprised to see that she had put on one of the rabbit's little white kid gloves while she was talking. "How can I have done that?" she thought. "I must be growing small again." She got up and went to the table to measure herself by it, and found that, as nearly as she could guess, she was now about 2 feet high, and was going on shrinking rapidly. She soon found out that the cause of this was the fan she was holding, and she dropped it hastily, just in time to save herself from shrinking away altogether. "That was a narrow escape," said Alice, a good deal frightened at the sudden change, but very glad to find herself still in existence. "And now for the garden." And she ran with all speed back to the little door, but alas, the little door was shut again, and the little golden key was lying on the glass table as before. "And things are worse than ever," thought the poor child, "for I never was so small as this before, never. And I declare it's too bad that it is." As she said these words, her foot slipped, and in another moment, splash, she was up to her chin in salt water. Her first idea was that she had somehow fallen into the sea.
1: Oh, my goodness. The salty sea. Now, what is that made of?
2: The major ions in salt water are sodium and chloride, and actually by mass, chloride is the major ion, and then sodium. And then you have another bunch of major ions like magnesium, calcium, sulfate, potassium, and these are all called major ions. And then after that, you have a whole bunch of minor ions, things like metals, trace elements, and then you have some organic compounds, which happens to be the area I'm particularly interested in. Of the 90 known elements, I think most have actually been found in seawater, and those that haven't been found are just waiting for, I guess, the analytical techniques to get better to be able to find them.

0: What are the general properties of salt water, other than the fact that it's got about 3.5% salt per, in terms of its actual salt content? It's got a large, I guess, ionic strength. It does things, interesting things, like depresses the freezing point. When you add salt to water, the freezing point is lowered and the boiling point is raised. It's a medium that is actually somewhat similar to, I guess, the blood plasma that we all have. And there's a reason for that, which is that it's believed that the first forms of life actually arose in shallow seas. And so we have in our veins, so to speak, a seawater heritage.
1: Oh, so it's really true that Newfoundlanders have the salt water in their blood?
0: Absolutely. There's many of the same ions that you find in seawater, and the strength of some of those ions is quite similar between seawater and plasma.

0: Oh my, Alice is floating in a sea of salty ions. What is she going to do? She could try to swim to shore, but how long will that take? She could get tired before she gets there. As anyone who paddles on the ocean and worries about falling in knows, she could get cold, and she could even get thirsty. Surrounded by water, but none fit to drink. Oh my. Why can't Alice drink the ocean? Other creatures seem to do fine on it.
1: The problem with drinking salt water is that you have to be able to get rid of unwanted materials from your system, and this is all part of osmoregulation, and you are required to have certain chemicals in your body, and you have to have pure water in your body for the biochemical reactions and the physiological processes in the body. And so you have to have water, but you also have to have certain salts, for instance calcium, everybody knows about that for bones and so on and so forth. And your kidneys, if you're a mammal, will sort out the getting rid of the toxic materials that you don't want and actually trying to retain as much as possible of the fresh water that you do want. And the reason why you can't drink salt water is because the concentration is about 3.5% if you're talking about seawater, and the urine you can produce only contains, you can only produce as a terrestrial mammal, about 2%. And so if you, in terms of salt content in your urine, so you would actually, if you drank salt water, you would actually end up losing fresh water, which would be a disastrous situation.

0: in terms of size, how you deal with salt in the oceans. If you're a very primitive organism, an invertebrate, you don't have a kidney, you don't have a formal excretory process, and so your ionic content of the fluids around your cells is actually the same as the salt, and so you get rid of the excretory products and you take in the salts from the ocean as you need it. But as you get bigger and more complex, say you're a fish, then you have a more complicated system. You have to be able to regulate your plasma ionic composition more carefully. And what they do is that marine fish, what they do is that they drink salt water, and then they have to get rid of the excess salt, and they have things called chloride cells in the gills. And this is the way that they get their fresh water that they need for their biochemical reactions and get rid of excess salt. Seabirds obviously have a similar problem insofar as that they don't have ready access to fresh water on a regular basis. And so what they do is they have salt-secreting glands. And it turns out that various animals that actually live in the ocean, sharks as well, have glands that will get rid of excess salt. But when you get up to the level of complexity of a mammal, whales and seals, what they do is they actually avoid drinking the salt water. They have very, very efficient kidneys that are able to produce quite saline urine, and they rely actually on all the animals they eat to do a lot of this osmoregulation for them.
1: How would that work?
0: Well, what you do is you're eating other animals that have done this, have got rid of the salt from their diet, so fish, sea fish and so on and so forth have done this, and so you avoid taking in great gulps of water if you possibly can. And then you have a kidney that is very, very efficient and can actually produce this hypersaline type of urine to be able to get rid of any excess salt that you do nonetheless take in through the eating process.

First of all, the ubiquity of water. We are water-based. Even terrestrial animals have about 75% of their body mass can be water. And it's very, very important to us to be able to preserve it as much as possible, fresh water within our bodies. And obviously, the ubiquity of water in terms of going to the oceans, you've got just about three quarters of the Earth's surface is seawater, and the oceans go down to tremendous depths, sometimes up to 10 kilometers. And so you do have a water-based ecosystem that's absolutely enormous. And I guess the water in the oceans is also a resource that people would be trying to exploit as pressures increase on fresh water in our ecosystems. In terms of the ions, what you have things like sodium and chloride. When you dissolve them in water, they dissociate into ions, and so you have Na plus and Cl minus, and these are very important ions in plasma, but also in the oceans, and they are the major ones. And in the oceans, there's a certain balance, and it's quite amazing because the balance of the various ions, the sodium, the chlorine, the magnesium, sulfate, has been the same for literally millions of years. And so they can look back in cores and see that the composition of seawater, on average, has been the same for a long, long time. And we and all animals require certain ions to be able to manufacture things in the bodies. But usually it's not exactly the same as that which is present in seawater, and so you have to be able to make sure that you keep certain ions that are very precious to you and get rid of excretory products that you really don't want.

0: the oceans in terms of climate are terribly important because the oceans actually move a lot of heat around the globe and actually conserve heat. So they're intimately involved with climatic changes on short-term and long-term basis. In terms of supporting life, you have all these very important nutrients, not so much, well, you have the major ions, but you also have the nitrate, phosphate, and silicate. And these are like, certainly nitrate and phosphate are like the fertilizers you put on your lawn. And then this, in turn, supports the phytoplankton, these very small uni-algal cells, present level of the size of sort of microns. And they take up nitrate and phosphate, and then they photosynthesize in the surface ocean where there is sunlight. And often they're so small that they are actually quite buoyant, and they maintain their own buoyancy within this lighted layer. But sometimes when they run out of nutrients, they no longer are so buoyant, and so they sink down out of the lighted layer, but then they go to support a benthic food chain at the bottom of the oceans or the fjords around here, for instance, that would lead to cod and other important species. If you're a terrestrial animal, specifically a human being, and you need to, for some reason, you're in a situation where you need to use salt water of some kind, the way to do that is to try and get rid of the salt that's present in it. Or conversely, what you do, and this is the most common way, is actually to remove the water from the salt, leave the salt behind. So obviously what you can do is you can set up a still. So you heat your salt water, and then you would condense the fresh water that had evaporated from the salt water. And there are some examples of this. People try this in hot climates. They set up greenhouses and they use salt water, and then during the day they let this salt water evaporate. Then at night it condenses as the glass cools down, and then you have a source of fresh water, and you can use this for things like growing vegetables on a very small scale. There's something called flash evaporation, which has been used in Israel and sometimes is used on ships to produce fresh water. And it's the same principle whereby you boil off, if you like, fresh water, and then you can recover it. And another way in cold environments, if you need fresh water from seawater, is to allow it to freeze. As it freezes, the fresh water forms the ice crystals, and you're left behind with a very salty solution. And if you just wash off that salty solution from the ice, then you will have something that's pretty fresh and potable after that.
1: So for Alice, if she can't get out of this pool of tears, and assuming she's not subject to hypothermia or tiring, what is there anything that that she can do to not die of thirst?
0: Yes, well, if she's in a cold environment, she should obviously try and find a way of freezing this pool of tears in order to get some fresh water ice that she could then melt elsewhere. And if she was in a very hot environment, she should try and evaporate the water and condense the fresh water so that she could drink that, again, leaving the salt behind.
1: And I guess if none of that is none of those options are available to her, she should probably make like a whale and eat some fish.
0: Yes, she could try and do that, except that she wouldn't be as good as a whale is at producing a very saline urine, because humans can only produce about 2% salt content in their urine, whereas salt water, if it was ocean water, would be 3.5%. Whales are much better than humans and have been specifically adapted to be able to do that.
1: But I guess if she was able to eat enough fish flesh or other desalinated flesh, that would keep her going probably a little bit longer than if, I don't know, like, I guess none of it sounds easy for her at this point. Probably the best thing is for her to get out of the water.
0: Well, there are situations, in extreme situations, where humans, I believe in deserts, have actually had to drink their own urine to survive, which you can do for a little bit, but of course you're concentrating the toxins more and more, and so that would be an extreme condition, so some short-term survival. I think that if she could at least find some brackish water, she needs to find water of a salt content that is lower than the urine she produces. So if she can just find something, let's say 1.9% salt content, or maybe 1.5%, then she would be able to survive on that. But no, we're not very well adapted to survive in salt water.

0: However, she soon made out that she was in the pool of tears which she had wept when she was 9 feet high. I wish I hadn't cried so much, said Alice, as she swam about trying to find her way out. I should be punished for now, I suppose, by being drowned in my own tears. That will be a queer thing, to be sure. However, everything is queer today.
1: So there you have it. Tune in 2 weeks from now to find out how Alice made out and whether she managed to freeze that pool of tears, boil it off, or was reduced to drinking urine. On the other hand, given the rate at which Alice has been changing size lately, maybe she'll just get big again, and this ocean she floats in today would become nothing more than a puddle. Kind of makes you wonder about puddles, doesn't it? I wonder what things seem like from the scale of sodium and chloride ions.

Open Air Natural History Radio from Newfoundland and Labrador is brought to you by the Alder Institute, produced by Rachel Bryant and Janet Russell. The music you hear at the start and end of our show is from Emile Benoit's Vive la Rose album, produced by Amber Music. Tonight's program was an edited sampling from our 2000 and 2001 archives. Thank you for listening. Please join us again. We're here each week at this time.

Hey, hey, 2-2. Julian Taylor here, and I've got a great show for you planned this week on The Jukebox. Going to be spinning some old blues stuff from Muddy Waters, John Lee Hooker, Edwin Starr, and Baby Huey. We also have brand new music from Jim James, Kenny Starr, and our featured artist of the week is Nikki Kennedy. Some Frightened Rabbit, too, so don't touch that dial.

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1: Julian Taylor's Jukebox is plugged in, turned on, and rare to go.
2: Oh, yeah. Oh, yeah. Everything gonna be all right this morning. Oh, yeah.

From 1977 and the album Hard Again, that is the incomparable Muddy Waters with Manish Boy, a tune that's been covered by so many people, the Stones, even Led Zeppelin's covered it, and it's an amazing tune. Lovely that you've joined us here on The Jukebox. I'm your host, Julian Taylor. Brand new music coming up on the show from my sister from another mister, Kinney Starr. The song is called Destroyer, and it is a powerful song. I remember her playing it at Hillside Music Festival in Guelph just a few years ago, and now the record is done. Very honored to also be on the record. So, nyawe, thank you, Kinney. Jim James is up on the show as well. Very honored to call him a friend as well, and we've paired up on a song called Don't Let Him. So if you haven't checked that out, you should. We also have Velvet Trip from 2019. They're from Sydney, Australia, and they're a psychedelic musical project spearheaded by Zeppelin Hamilton and Clayton Allen, born and imagined in the indigenous Gadigal countryside of Sydney, Australia. And it's a good one. It's called Hurricane. And now for another legend of the blues scene, one that I admire so much, who's taught me so much. I've never met him before, and I'll have to wait till the afterlife, but he's taught me so much from just listening to records of his and interviews and watching him live on videos on YouTube and stuff like that. From the album It Serves You Right to Suffer, 1962, this is John Lee Hooker with Shake It Baby on the Jukebox.

0: Julian Taylor here, and you are listening to The Jukebox. Isn't that a pretty cool house track? It mixes a little bit of a UK influence and a New York City influence, and that is Acel and Paul Richards taking the cover of Praise Cats. It's a classic house song and turning it into Shined on Me. Every week we feature a brand new artist on the show, and this week is Nikki Kennedy.
1: This is Nikki Kennedy, and I would like to request that you play I Don't Think About You on The Jukebox. This is my latest release ahead of my upcoming album, and it dives into the messy human parts of healing and finding your way back to yourself. And it's complemented by a beautiful lap steel guitar, so I hope you enjoy it.

That's an older track from alternative indie rock band Frightened Rabbit from the album The Midnight Organ Flight. The song you heard here on the jukebox is called Keep Yourself Warm. It really doesn't seem like people are having trouble doing that these days with the incredible heat waves that are happening around the globe. So stay cool out there, everybody. And before that, it was music from Black Pumas and Lucius. This is from 2001. The song's called Strangers. And guess what? It's a Ray Davies cover. Yep, you got it. The Kinks. Very cool stuff from them. And that was before their huge hit, Colors. But it paved the way, of course. Julian Taylor here. I am your host. We have an amazing singer and piano player, guitar player, artist from the East Coast. I've run into her so many times. She is from Fall River, Nova Scotia. And my gosh, if you ever get to see D.D. Austin perform, you will be blown away. Here is Somebody New on the Jukebox by D.D. Austin.

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Music from two-time Juno Award-winning artist Nemesis. She was also on the Polaris Shortlist Prize a couple years ago for her album Verbatim, and that was Delusion. She performed at the Junos. It was very fascinating and very cool to watch. My name is Julian Taylor, and you're listening to The Jukebox. Oh, one other tidbit about her. Nemesis was the first person artist on the cover of the new Canadian Spin magazine, so congratulations. Music on deck from Natty Root and a song called Presente d'Am Belle Ja 4. They are from Brasilia, Brazil, who originally formed back in the 90s and are still performing today. Freddie McGregor is also on the show. Some more reggae from 1992, and it is a song called I Was Born a Winner. Hailing from Swan River, CJ the Grey, who is a member of the Cross Lake First Nations, and Played the Fool, another artist from Manitoba, are on the show with Main Man, a single that just dropped, and we love it here. And right here, right now, I'd like to play something from back in 2010. This artist really blew my mind. It's called Don't Mind If I Do. And guess who it is? It's the late Mac Miller. I hope you enjoy this track. Here it is on the Jukebox.

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2: Julian Taylor's Jukebox. It's so cool.

That is one of my favorite tracks that Led Zeppelin has ever released. It certainly did influence me as a child. I remember playing it all the time. I wonder if I can still play it. Maybe it's not like riding a bicycle, but maybe it is. Ramble On, Led Zeppelin from Led Zeppelin II, released in 1969. Got to meet Robert Plant once in Great Britain, in London at the Americana UK Awards. And he was up for an award. He won it, of course, but he was so gracious and meeting all the other artists that were at the awards, and I got a picture with them and everything. Going back in time to around the same time, 1971, the song Hard Times by Baby Huey is coming up. That is a sad story, but it's also common when you get this great singer and this great band and it's moving, and then all of a sudden drugs and alcohol come into fruition. The album was actually produced, and I didn't know this, by Curtis Mayfield and released after Huey died in 1970. We have Billy Preston on the show, Will It Go Round in Circles from 1973, keeping up with that time. Now we're going to move away from it with Wyatt C. Lewis. Last time I saw him was at the Canadian Folk Music Awards because we were both up for a couple of nominations. What makes this song so special is that it is an artist request, and by one of our favorites who has been played on the show many a times, Sarah Kay. Before we get to that, we're going to hear Roll On by the Little Willies. Yeah, they're from New York, and Roll On was released back in 2006. This is from their self-titled debut album. It blends Western swing and honky-tonk with, I guess, a little bit of a Norah Jones, wary, insomniac kind of vocal style. Hope you dig it. Here it is on the jukebox.

Hi, it's Sarah Kay here, and I'm requesting Dancing with Sue by Wyatt C. Lewis. I have to say, Wyatt is one of the coolest people ever, the most talented artists ever, and any chance I get to hear Wyatt on the airwaves, I'm a happy girl, so Dancing with Sue, run it up.

That's a track from Sebastian Gaskin, one of his first releases, if not his first release, Brown Man, right here on the Jukebox. I'm your host, Julian Taylor, and I hope that you're enjoying the show. We've got some music from Snow. Yeah, Informer. We're going to play it. The album was called 12 Inches of Snow, released back in 1992. I do remember when it hit the airwaves, and when it did, it was there to stay. It became a number one hit around the world. Here's an interesting tidbit. There's only one other song that went number one around the world from a reggae artist, and it was Rude by Magic. Ironically, both artists, Snow and Magic, were Canadian. Go figure. How do you even work that out in your head? But great songs, great people, and I hope you enjoy Snow. Kiva MH is also on the show from Cache Creek, British Columbia. Kiva's single Just Want You reflects his mission to convey acceptance and authenticity in music with an aim to help Indigenous and general youth overcome the feelings of disconnection. Here it is on the Jukebox, Just Want You by Kiva MH.

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1: This is a message from the Lions Club of Norris Point. The club will not be open on Saturday, June the 11th, because of a wedding, but it will be open on Sunday the 12th from 3 to 5 p.m. for the Looney Pot and Split the Pot draws.

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Good morning, folks, and welcome to Bombay Morning. My name is Anita Best. I'm going to be with you until 11 o'clock this morning. It's July the 7th, and it looks like it's going to be a nice day all over the province of Newfoundland and Labrador. Bombay Morning on VOBB, your community radio station.

And good morning, everybody. It's quite a nice day in here in St. John's, and I think that we're going to have some weather. According to Brian Walsh, he's a meteorologist who posts every now and then about Newfoundland weather. I think he lives out in Alberta now, but he does take a close look at Newfoundland weather. And what he's saying is that there'll be some cloudy periods on the north coast Tuesday, which is today, will be beautiful across Newfoundland under high pressure. But a weak system will bring afternoon showers and a risk of thunder showers to the northern peninsula. There will be some instability in eastern Newfoundland that will produce pop-up showers and scattered thunderstorms Tuesday afternoon. Above normal temperatures arrive with highs between 23 and 27, except for cooler coastal areas in an onshore southwest flow. Humidex values should reach 27 to 31. So we're finally getting some summer heat here, guys. The ridge of high pressure will peak over Newfoundland on Wednesday, giving more sunshine across Newfoundland with no chance of showers or thunderstorm risk. Temperatures rise quickly Wednesday morning, with any of you above 20, many of you above 20 degrees mid-morning and mid-20s by noon. Highs will generally be 26 to 29 for inland areas, but some parts of central Newfoundland will likely crack 30 degrees. Humidex values in the low 30s across inland areas of the island. The southwest to west winds will keep coastal areas exposed to these winds in the upper teens. Conditions start to change on Thursday as there are two systems to watch. A low passes south of Nova Scotia Wednesday night when it should track near the Avalon in the afternoon. Showers are likely across eastern Newfoundland, Avalon, Bjorn and Bonavista peninsulas. Dense fog will move into the south coast, of course, Bjorn and southern Avalon peninsulas on Wednesday night in the moist onshore flow. The second system will be tracking through Labrador into the Labrador Sea, bringing a cold front over the northern peninsula and the west coast on Thursday, with showers there as well. Temperatures will be cooler than Tuesday and Wednesday, but inland areas should still reach 17 to 22 degrees and 13 to 16 on the coast. A brief area of high pressure builds on Thursday night, but a new weak trough of low pressure moves in from the west on Friday with scattered showers for most areas. However, the one-day cool down should end with a return to highs from 22 to 26 on Friday, except for the cooler temps along the coast. And that's a look at the week's weather from Brian Walsh, who is a meteorologist now living in Alberta, but he moved there from Newfoundland. So thought you'd like to have a look at that week coming up, according to Brian. And you never know, there's always a chance that he might be right. And of course, there's always weather to look at from Environment Canada. It tells us that this morning it's going to be 18 degrees today. It's going to be sunny with the wind southwest and clearing early this evening with a 40% chance of showers late this evening and after midnight. So we're going to have 18 degrees out in the Gros Morne area and 20, 22, 22, 19, 22, 22, 3 all across the board. As Brian has told us, it's going to be a warm week with some cloud and some showers interrupting the sunshine. So there you are. Let's get back to a little bit of music here now. And I have a beautiful song from Garnet Rogers here, if I can find it. And it is called... I've lost track of my thing. Here he is. All That Is, Garnet Rogers.

Isn't that a lovely song there by Garnet Rogers? All that is, love is all that is and all that ever was. Now, I'd just like to let you know about something that's going on down in Cornerbrook tonight. It's happening. There is an in-person public information session coming up tonight at the Glyn Mill Inn. I think it's at around 6 o'clock. And we have some information on our webpage, vobb.org, about that. What it is, the Canada Newfoundland Labrador Offshore Energy Regulator, CNLOER, is inviting members of the public to register for the upcoming information sessions as part of the public review of the Bay du Nord development application. Registration is now open for virtual and the virtual sessions are pretty much over, but the in-person sessions are on. The sessions will provide an opportunity for participants to learn more about the proposed project, ask questions, and share their views as part of the public review process. So they've already had them in they will have them in Clarenville, Marystown. But July the 7th, that's today, they're having one in Cornerbrook at the Glyn Mill Inn. And you have to register for it. And if you go to our webpage, you can see the information down in the news section. And you can click on the link there to register. You can call Catherine Warren at saltwaterstrategies@gmail.com or by telephone at 709-771-1186. And the Sierra Club has put out an interesting notice. It came out yesterday evening late, and it is some information that British Petroleum, BP, has exited the Bay du Nord project, a warning sign against any public subsidies or investment and project viability. So this is their media statement. If BP doesn't see Bay du Nord as a good investment in terms of return and debt, that is a massive warning against any public investment in the project and against the Bay du Nord's project viability. It's important to note that the Bay du Nord will come online optimistically by 2031, but accelerated renewable adoption due to the current energy crisis could speed up a peak in global oil demand before 2029, says Connor Curtis, Director of Communications at Sierra Club Canada. The International Energy Agency has previously said that rapid renewable adoption scenarios, no new oil and gas projects would be needed, and the IEA's Fath Birol, the world's leading energy economist, also says the UK should largely forgo oil and gas expansion in the North Sea. North Sea expansion is far more viable than Bay du Nord. The Canadian government already agreed to subsidize the project to the tune of $1 billion just to keep it under consideration. That BP has now exited shows this project is not viable, and we need a rapid, community-focused build-out of transmission infrastructure for renewables like offshore wind for Newfoundland and Labrador instead. So if you want to express your opinion or find out more about this, and you have time to go down to Cornerbrook this evening at the Glyn Mill Inn, they're having a session where you can ask questions and find out more information.

are interested or if you're worried about this ongoing project, it seems that the more we learn about climate change, the more our governments are trying to prop up the oil and gas industry. That's my personal opinion. And it's interesting to see that pipelines are being considered from Alberta to BC when a lot of people are against that, particularly the people who live out there. And if companies like BP are pulling out of the Bay du Nord project, maybe we should pull out of it as well. Anyway, that's my opinion. And you have your own opinions. If you want more information, they are having a public review at Cornerbrook this evening at the Glenmillion, and it might be worth your while to attend that if you want more information about it. I'm going to go back to music now, and we have Lenny Gallant. Which way does the river run through this town?

And that was David Francie with his song Broken Glass. And before that, you heard Lenny Gallant, Which Way Does the River Run Through This Town? Two fine Canadian singer-songwriters there. David came over from Scotland when he was a teenager, I think, and was working in the construction industry until someone told him he could write really good songs, and then he became a musician. And that's very simplistic. I know. I'm sure it took a lot of decisions on his part before he became a traveling musician as he is. Well, traveling musicians are going to be over in Galliot Studios. That's on Friday. And they're going to be there Friday, July the 10th at 8 p.m. at Galliot Studios over in Woody Point. And tickets are $20 at the door or in advance if you want. You can get in touch with Jen at jennygalliott@gmail.com. Jenny, J-E-N-N-Y-G-A-L-L-I-O-T-T. Lots of double letters there. jennygalliott@gmail.com if you want to reserve a seat. Or just show up at the door, $20 at the door. And this group are, it's called Sal with Friends, Sonny and C.A. They're playing over there. They're folk singers, songwriters with banjo, mandolin, and guitars. And there you are. And you can tell people about that. Make up a party and go over to Galliot Studios on Friday for... some folk music over there. Also, to remind you again of that meeting down in Cornerbrook, that's tonight at the Glenmill Inn, and get in touch with Catherine. You can send us a message here at vobb.voiceofbombay@gmail.com if you have anything you'd like to announce, if things are going on in your place of business, or if there are concerts or anything like that happening in your community. Please let us know so we can let everybody know on Bombay Morning. Just send us an email, voiceofbombay@gmail.com. And we'd be happy to send along that information. And if you are looking for the information I was telling you about the meeting at Cornerbrook tonight, just go to our page, vobb.org, and go down to the bottom of the page. You see news, NLOER, public review on July 7th, and you can get in touch with that. Just press read more, and you'll find out all the information, and you can click on the links from that page. So, let's go back to another little bit of music there now, and I'll wait for some other information to come in about what's going on. I understand that there was an amazing turnout at the Comedy Festival this past weekend in Woody Point, and you all had a wonderful time. All the news I'm getting from there says that it was just a smashing event, and everybody really enjoyed it, so I'm glad that that was the case. Now, David Francie mentioned Dancing to Abbey Road, but one of my favorite Beatles albums is the Sgt. Pepper's Lonely Hearts Club Band. And here I'm going to play from that album a couple of tunes. This one is With a Little Help from My Friends. And I get by with a little help from my friends for sure. And I'm sure many of you do too.

I'm fixing a hole where the rain gets in and stops my mind from wandering. That's what I'm doing this morning, fixing a hole where the rain gets in. There you go. And it's a sunny day here in St. John's. I'm happy to report. Very, very nice. I can see the Southside Hills. There's always, of course, a little bit of fog creeping in through the harbor, right through the narrows there, but, you know, it'll go away again. It'll be burnt off soon. And those of you who are listening to my folk program on Thursdays will know that I'm a big fan of Martin Simpson. And I was delighted to find that he put out a little EP on the 1st of July. And three songs, Love Never Dies, The Recruited Collier, and The Hand of Kindness. So I think I'll play The Hand of Kindness this morning. We could all do with a little kindness in this world as it's getting more and more crass each day. So let's have The Hand of Kindness with Martin Simpson.

0: was the hand of kindness.
1: Martin Simpson with the Hand of Kindness. And if I can find it in my collection, I'll look up Richard Thompson's song by the same name, Hand of Kindness, and play that later on. Now, to remind you of a few things that are going on, we had a notice from the Lions Club that they're going to be closed for Saturday night because of a wedding that's taking place there. But they're going to be open on Sunday afternoon, and I'll just play this announcement for you. Let me see if I can. Here it is. This is a message from the Lions Club of Norris Point. The club will not be open on Saturday, June the 11th, because of a wedding, but it will be open on Sunday the 12th from 3 to 5 p.m. for the Loony Pot and Split the Pot draws. There you are. It will be open for the Loony Pot and Split the Pot draws on Sunday. There you are. If you have any information you want to pass along, do please let us know, because we'd be more than delighted to play your announcements on voiceofbombay@gmail.com. That's our email address, voiceofbombay@gmail.com. And do send us your information and your updates about what's happening, and we'll definitely be able to look and find it and pass it along. In the meantime, let's go back to a little bit of music again now. And we have, who do we have? We have Falling Down Blue with Blue Rodeo.

Fallen Down Blue by Blue Rodeo. So let's take a look at some of the things that are going on in the town of Rocky Harbor. And from July 13th to the 20th, and 20th to the 27th, the 10th to the 17th, and 17th to the 24th, there's adults intro to a mountain bike club going on over there. And if you want more information about that, call Natalie at 709-660-4479 or get in touch with Nikki Foley, NIKI.FOLEY, at NLHealthServices.ca. So that's some participation for you going on in Rocky Harbor. And the Harbor Lights Festival is happening at, well, it's only 23 days to go. In 23 days' time, the Harbor Lights Festival is going on, and you can find more information about that if you go to the Rocky Harbor page, the Facebook page, Floyd's Construction. No, that was yesterday. Okay, so I won't bother to mention that one. That was yesterday. They were doing something and they didn't want people to come where they were. Let me see. Yeah, that's about all I can find over at the Rocky Harbor Facebook page. But I'll have a look at the Norris Point Facebook page now after this next song. And it's by Bruce Coburn, and it's called Laughter.

And that was Bruce Cockburn with Laughter. And I did find a piece of information from Trout River, the Passing the Time in Trout River series, which takes place every Tuesday at the Interpretation Building in Trout River, is starting next week, the 14th of July, with live music by Craig Young. On the 21st, we have Anthony Berger and Friends and Memories of Old Bombay. And the July the 28th, we have the Sharecroppers. August the 4th, Edgar Han and Ricky Mullen. August the 7th, Seniors with Feelings. August the 18th, Judy Parsons. August the 25th, Bill, Mike, Cyril, Charlie, Steve, and Fred. And we all know who they are, of course. It's $10 a person, $7 if you're 60 or older, and $25 for a whole family of four. That's Passing the Time in Trout River. I really miss seeing the Passing the Time events in Trout River every Tuesday. It starts at 7:30, I think, in the evening. Doors open at 6:30, and it starts at 7, Passing the Time in Trout River. And starting next week, July the 14th. There you go. Let me see what else I can tell you about. Oh, yes, the Maker's Market. You had to register by the 30th of June, but it is going to take place on Friday, August 21st, from 10 a.m. to 3 p.m. And if you want more information about that, contact Michelle Harris at 453-2556 or 636-9486. There's going to be lot of interesting things for sale there. Let me see. Sugarland and Chanterelle's restaurants is open, of course, and the Black Spruce restaurant at Nettie Sabrian is also open. Anything else that I can tell you about here? Oh, yes, the North Point has posted a notice at the town of North Point. The James Humber Trail, which is there behind Jennick's house, is closed due to construction. So that's not working there at the moment. Okay, and everything else seems to be in June that I can find there this morning. But maybe I'll find some other stuff later on. Let's go back to some more music.

The Small Glories and Sing For You. Sing. Here are three fabulous Canadian singer-songwriters, Connie Calder, Old Man Ludica, and David Francie. And let's listen to Connie. She's probably one of the most underrated and underplayed Canadian singer-songwriters on the go. And her name is Connie Calder. She comes from out around Saskatchewan, Manitoba area. Spent some time in Newfoundland with working with the Mummers Troupe years ago. Here is Canoe Song, Connie Calder.

And that was three of our finest songwriters there. David Francie, Old Man Ludica, Chris Ludica, and Connie Calder with great songs there for you this morning. And I did find out some information about the Canadian Legion in Woody Point. They're having a 100th year anniversary celebration barbecue on Friday, July the 17th. Starting at 3 p.m. And they have a membership drive on the go. If you've never been a member of the Canadian Legion over in Woody Point, Branch 45, you can have a free membership right now. Memberships and new memberships are free right now. If you've been a member before but and you want to renew, their renewals are $55. Free food and reduced bar prices for paid members only at this event that's taking place on Friday, July the 17th, over at Branch 45 Legion in Woody Point. Live music, anyone who would like to join is encouraged. So there's a big celebration, 100-year anniversary celebration, members appreciation barbecue over at the Legion on the 17th of July. And if you're not a member, go over and be a member. Join up. And if you have been a member before, renew your membership. There you are. The town of Cowhead has an employment opportunity. They're looking for applications for maintenance workers to fill both full-time and part-time positions. The maintenance worker will be responsible for assisting with the general upkeep, repair, and maintenance of town structures, facilities, and public spaces. The application deadline is the 15th of July, and the job starts on the 20th of July, and you can put in your applications to the town of Cowhead at bellalliant.com or at the office, the town office, during regular business hours. There you are. That's what's happening at Cowhead. They're looking for people to work for them. They're trying something new at the Grosmorne Swimming Pool. This was it's a couple of days old now. We're going to offer fitness swimmer for kids this week, July 6th to 10th. And there will be limited space, so you can pick and choose your days this week. $5 a day for 1 hour, 9 a.m. to 10 a.m. Swimmers must be okay in the deep end alone. And if you want to register for this, call 709-640-3842. Okay. Live music this week at the Cat Stop and at the Bon Tours at the Cat Stop. Matthew Hornell, July 6th to 9th. And I'm just going to make this a little larger so I can read it. Matthew Hornell is going to be there from July 6th to 9th. Angus Stewart, July 10th, and Noah Hamilton on July 11th and 12th. So that's who's playing down at the Cat Stop in Norris Point. And you can go down and enjoy those wonderful, wonderful musicians that are going to be down there. Let me see what else. The festival schedule is out on the Rocky Harbour Facebook page. The festival, and my phone is so small, July the 30th, I think it begins. Yeah, July 30th to August the 2nd, the Harbour Lights Festival at in Rocky Harbour. And they have a whole schedule of events starting on Thursday, July the 30th with a Family Beach Day. And going right up until August the 2nd. The full schedule is printed out there on the Rocky Harbour Facebook page. And if you go there, you'll find it, I'm sure. Well, that's a little bit of news for you from what's going on there in Rocky Harbour and in Norris Point and in Woody Point. So here is Abigail LaPelle with Devil in the Deep.

Abigail LaPelle with Devil in the Deep Blue Sea. And I don't want to let you know that those of you who are planning your summer, the Bombay Regatta is taking place on July the 19th to the 26th. July the 19th to the 26th. So there you are. The Bombay Regatta, which is an annual event that's been going on for quite a while now, is taking place in July in Woody Point in Bombay, all of the communities around Bombay, from the 17th to 19th to the 26th. There you are. Now, Theatre Newfoundland Labrador. Let me see. Friday night is opening night. Let me see what we got here. Oh, yeah, for the 7th of July. This is what's happening at the Theatre Newfoundland Labrador in Cowhead. Stars in the Sky Morning starts at 7, and Nettie Norris Night is at 8:30. On Wednesday, Stars in the Sky Morning is at 7, with Nettie Norris Night at 8:30. On Thursday, July the 9th, Music on Main at 8 p.m. Friday, July the 10th, A 1 Foot Wet starts at 7 p.m. It's the opening night for that, and Music on Main at 9:30 p.m. Saturday, the 11th of July, 1 Foot Wet, 7 p.m., and Music on Main, 8:30. And Sunday, July the 12th, Stars in the Sky Morning at 7, and Nettie Norris Night at 8:30. So that's what's on this week at Theatre Newfoundland and Labrador up in Cowhead. And, of course, you can just go online, Theatre Newfoundland and Labrador, T-H-E-A-T-R-E, and you can get tickets to any of these things that are happening. And the Mountain Biking Club starts Monday.

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Now, what else have I got? A party in the park. That's happening July the 11th, coming up. July the 11th, from 9 p.m. to 2 a.m. It's been cancelled. Oh, my goodness. The party in the park has been cancelled. It's not going to be going ahead at all this year. That's a notice there from the town of Norris Point that the party in the park is cancelled. The Fisherman's Landing Inn is hiring. They're looking for all kinds of different people. Get in touch with them. Fisherman's Landing Inn, housekeeping positions are open, and get in touch with them over in Rocky Harbor. They're looking for housekeepers. 709-458-2711. 709-458-2711. And the job starts immediately in Rocky Harbor. There we are. A little bit of music now from Dwayne Andrews and Craig Young on their guitars, the Joe Bats Armlongliners.

And there he is, the man himself, Ron Hynes, with The Man of a Thousand Songs, which he wrote not about himself, but about another musician from Atlantic Canada, who shall remain nameless at the moment. One Foot Wet, I was telling you, that's the Theatre Newfoundland production that's starting up on Friday. And it is was written by Robert Chafe. It's a one-act romantic comedy. And it's about Sophie, who travels from her Newfoundland home to the English countryside. And while she's trying to finish what her father started, Sophie is met with a leaky roof, a not-so-handy handyman, and a B&B's owner who has a secret that she's not quite ready to share. So if you are interested in seeing this play, it sounds fascinating to me. Join us for a One Foot Wet, as they're saying, up at the Theatre Newfoundland. And call them at 1-877-243-2899. 243-2899. The box office opens daily at 1 o'clock. Or you can go online. 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Emma Anderson is going to be Ellen, and James Squires is Ollie, and Billy Wicks is playing Sophie. So Robert Chafe wrote that play, and they're going to be happy to put it on for you up at the Theatre Newfoundland Theatre, Nurse Myra Bennett Theatre in Cowhead. Excellent. Now, I mentioned the Harbour Lights Festival, only 24 days to go. So get involved if you live in Rocky Harbour. What else have I got to tell you about? No, I'm scrolling through and I can't find anything that I haven't mentioned already. But I'll continue to scroll through the Facebook pages and let you know if there is anything you should take note of. In the meantime, let's listen to I'm Leaving on the Evening Tide by Ron Hynes.

Ron Hynes, Leaving on the Evening Tide, and I think he does a great job of that. I think he originally wrote it for the Irish Descendants, and I don't know if they ever recorded it or not, but yeah, that's, I seem to remember back in my memory bank as Ron saying that he'd written that song for the Irish Descendants. So Howard Parsons is going to be 80 on Saturday, June the 27th, and there's a celebration that's going on down at the North Point Town Hall. There's all kinds of stuff going on. It's the community hall on June 29th. On June the 27th, sorry. His birthday is actually on the 29th, but they're having the celebration. So drop by the North Point Community Hall throughout the day on Saturday, June 27th, celebrate this special milestone and share some laughs and maybe even a dance or two. So there's going to be finger foods available and music available down at the North Point Community Hall throughout the day on Saturday, June 27th, to celebrate Howard Parsons' 80th birthday. And that'll be great, hey? The 80th birthday. And so the town office in Cowhead is closed from 11 a.m. to 1:30 p.m. today because they have something else going on. And they apologize for any inconvenience. And that's everything I can find it now. Yes, there's something happening on July the 27th. There's a summer cleanup at the town of Trout River, and things that are accepted. These things are not accepted. Everything but these things: tires, paint cans, construction materials, demolition or renovation materials. They are not acceptable. Tree clippings, limbs, grass mowings, kitty litter, and household garbage are also not accepted. So you have to be sure that metals are separate from other items, and you bundle them together for easy pickup. If you have any questions, contact the office at Trout River at 451-5376. The town clerk at townoftroutriver.com is the email address that you can call. So it's a summer cleanup happening Monday, July the 20th, and you can get rid of all that stuff that you couldn't put out in your regular garbage, except for paint cans and things of that nature. And I'll read again what's not acceptable: tires, paint cans, construction materials, demolition or renovation materials, household garbage, kitty litter, grass clippings, and tree limbs, etc. Those things are not acceptable, but everything else is. Okay. Let's have a little bit of music now from... Bill Jones, here she is.

Bill Jones with Barley in the Rye. And the Bombay Regatta folks are finalizing the schedule of events for the regatta, which will be from July 19th to the 26th. If there's something you would like added from your business or organization during the week of July 19th to the 26th, please let us know as soon as possible. And you get in touch with Myrna Guzney, Sherry Young-Avery, Lynn Shepherd, Tia Millicent-Morey, Rochelle Austin, and Heather Avery. If you want to take part in the craft fair, the craft market, that's happening from 11 to 12 on Saturday. Get in touch with one of those people. Tables are $15 each. That's the Bombay Regatta Committee who are putting together this year's Bombay Regatta. Now, an old favorite of mine from Richard Thompson, 1952 Vincent Black Lightning.

And that's the tragic story of the 1952 Vincent Black Lightning, their song made up by Richard Thompson and sung by him from his album. I can't remember. I think it was, I can't remember the name of the album now because I just have it as a single song in my music bank here on my computer. Well, to remind you again that tonight down at the Glimmerlin, starting at 6 o'clock, there is an independent third party public engagement facilitator that will be leading the discussion about the Calder, the CNLOER Bajanor Public Review thing, and that's happening. That's down at Cornerbrook tonight at 6 o'clock. And if you go to our webpage, vobb.org, you'll find the press release there with all the links that you need to register for this, and you can register right up until the time of the thing begins. They want to know who's going to be attending this. So you can register by clicking on the links that are there in the news item on our page, vobb.org. And as the Sierra Club has reminded us, the British Petroleum people have pulled out of this project, and the Sierra Club is asking the question, if BP has pulled out, it's one of the major investors, why are we still continuing with this project? So if you want to know more about that, look up the Sierra Club, and they'll give you some information that you can take to the meeting with you. Also, yep, that's it. 6 o'clock at the Glimmerlin, and register beforehand by going to our page, vobb.org, and you'll see where you can click on the links there. You can contact Catherine Wilson, Catherine Warren. Yeah, there she is. Catherine Warren at saltwaterstrategies@gmail.com, or phoning her at 701-771-1186. You can get more information from her. Okay. Thank you for listening to Bombay Morning this morning. And if you have any events that are going on in your community, at your restaurant or at your place of work, or if you're a town council member, you can pass on in information that you have to us here at VOBB by sending us an email, voiceofbombay@gmail.com, and we will certainly get it. Also, include us if you wish to, if you, on your Facebook pages, just also post to our Facebook page, and then we will have all the information there for those who follow us on our Facebook page. 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We're broadcasting on 95.9 and 98.1 FM in the Gros Morne area, but we're also streaming live on vobb.org. And for those of you who are listening elsewhere, why don't you send us a note and tell us where you're listening from? We'd be happy to know. Here is one of my favorite Canadian singer-songwriters. A great guitar player, plays with the Blackie and the Rodeo Kings. Here's, I suspect he is Blackie, Stephen Fearing with Early Morning Rain, a Gordon Lightfoot classic.

0: Stephen Fearing with The Early Morning Rain from his album Between Hurricanes. It's a fabulous album, and he is a fabulous performer. Now, thank you for listening to Bombay Morning this morning, and I'm going to finish off with a little recitation by Ted Russell, Kelly Russell's dad, who used to have a radio program of his own. And considering that we're in the middle of the FIFA World Cup championships and all the controversies that are going on about red cards and Donald Trump's phone calls and all that kind of stuff, here is Uncle Mo's with the football. And thanks for listening, and I hope to see you again real soon. Here's Uncle Mo's with the football.
1: Now, the Chronicles of Uncle Mo's. It won't be long, says Uncle Mose, before Canadians will be hollering their heads off at the Grey Cup games. But up in Pigeon Inlet, there's at least one person who never wants to see a football again if he lives to be 100.
2: Watching our Pigeon Inlet football team giving that crowd from Hartley's Harbour such a licking every 24th of May, 'tis hard to believe that only 50 years ago such a thing as a football had never been seen or heard tell of in Pigeon Inlet. As a matter of fact, I wouldn't believe it myself. Only Grandpa Walcott tells the story. And as everybody knows, he's a truthful man. 'Twas 43 year ago last week, according to Grandpa, that Uncle Solomon Noddy was rowing in from fishing when he spotted this thing drifting along just ahead of him. First he thought was the head of a swoil, but just then a flaw of wind lifted it right out of the water, so like he said after, he knowed it wasn't a swoil's head, 'cause there was nor a swoil under it. Nor was it the head of a drowned man, for the same reason. Well, he rowed up closer, and he figured that unless it happened to be a German bombshell, it had come in handy for a trawl bobber. So he said a short prayer and picked it up. 'Twas laced up just like a boot, although he'd never seen anybody with a foot that shape. He shook it, but it seemed all hollow inside, so he figured 'twas a trawl bobber sure enough, and he brought it in. Well, he carried it up to his house, showed it to Aunt Paige, as his missus, and told her not to let young Jethro go fooling with it, 'cause he wasn't sure yet but what it might be a bombshell after all. Well, he laid it on the kitchen chair while he went back to put away his bit of fish before coming up for his dinner. Young Jethro, said Grandpa, was just a little nipper then, 6 or 7 year old, with a nasty temper and a dirty habit of kicking at everything that didn't please him. Well, he come in from wherever he'd been out around the backyard, probably kicking the cat, and spotted this thing on the kitchen chair. Aunt Paige, she was busy getting Uncle Sol's dinner ready, and didn't notice anything until she heard him say, "Look, Ma, it pops." And when she slewed around from where she'd been bending over the hot stove, there was Jethro bouncing this thing on the floor. Well, it popped, sure enough, right up again young Jethro's nose. And before Aunt Paige could scrabble over to stop him, he'd up foot and let this thing have it. Aunt Paige, said Grandpa, never could describe exactly what happened for the next few minutes after that, but it could be pieced together by examining the wreckage later on. It appears that this thing left young Jethro's boot and headed straight across the front of Aunt Paige's dresser, where, like a tidy housekeeper, she had all her best jugs and cups hung on little hooks on the outside, with the lower grade stuff in back on the shelves. Well, it swept the top row on the way over, bounced off the wall, and took the other row on the way back. It smashed everything, including Uncle Sol's mustache cup with Love the Giver on it, that had been in the Noddy family for 3 generations. Well, the lifter was sticking up out of the cover of the stove, and it struck that, and sent it flying on right through the big brown teapot that had just been set to brew on top of the stove. So from then on, the steam was so thick, that Anne Pace wasn't prepared to swear what it was that smashed the lamp and the motto with God Bless Our Happy Home on it. Anyway, in the middle of it all, in come Uncle Sol, looking for his dinner like a man would, and he's seen the mess. The fog was lightened just enough for him to see young Jethro and Anne Pace both pointing to this thingamajig on the floor, looking now as harmless as you'd care to see. 'Twas then Uncle Sol showed where it was that young Jethro got his temper from. "Let me get the axe," he bawled, "I'll fix him." So out he darted into the backyard and come back with an axe. "And a good job it was," said Grandpa, "that it wasn't a double bitter. 'Cause Uncle Sol bended over that thing that was lying on the floor, swung the axe over his head and brought it down as hard as he could." "We'll never know," said Grandpa, "whether it was the axe or the other thing that bounced back and struck Uncle Sol right athwart the two eyes. Anyway, Aunt Pace dragged him outside into the fresh air, where she thought he'd have a better chance of coming to. Then she went back into the kitchen with her mind set on ending this foolishness once and for all. The thing was still lying there peaceful on the floor, so she grabbed it up, opened the end of the Waterloo stove, poked it in, and closed the door on it. 'Well, sir,' says Grandpa, 'Hartley's Harbour people come hurrying in off the fishing grounds. They thought it was the smoke of old Glencoe. And, of course, all the neighbours in Pigeon Inlet come running.' Well, that night after Uncle Sol had come to, and the women had helped Anne Pace clean up the mess, 'twas the general opinion it must have been a bumshell after all. And those of us, said Grandpa, who liked to look on the brighter side of things, couldn't help remarking how, anyway, it had cured young Jethro of his habit of kicking at things, besides giving the Noddy's chimney the first clean note that it had in years. And it wasn't until 2 or 3 years afterwards Aunt Pace was thumbing through a catalogue up at Grandma Walcott's one night, and what should she spy but a picture of the very thing that had caused all the trouble. 'And now,' says Grandpa, 50 years later, 'to think that our fellows can trim the socks off that Hartley's Harbour gang at football every 24th of May. Regular as clockwork.'"
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Hey, hi, hello, and welcome to Girly So Groovy, the only show dedicated to the women who rock and to you, the listener who loves them. I'm your host, Trevor Klendert, bringing you 2 full hours of phenomenal, fabulous, fantastic female-fronted radio week after week. We are midway through our summer-long series here on Girly So Groovy. All summer long, we are doing a series, a 10-week series we call Cruel Summer. GSG celebrates the 1980s. Every week, we select 1 year from the decade and focus on 8 significant albums released that year while also pulling in modern influences and inspirations. And we stitch together this whole summer series. We are now up to 1985. That's what we're focusing on this week. Next week, we'll be back with 1986, and then we're going to take a pause on the summer series, a 3-week summer vacation pause. And before Labor Day, though, we will have wrapped up the entire 1980s. And over this summer-long series, I will have brought you 80 significant albums from the 1980s. Do you see what I did there? Okay, so let's kick off this 2-hour mixtape we call 1985 with a band that originally was called Still Life, then changed their name to Burn Victim, and finally settled on the name 10,000 Maniacs. 1985 saw the release of the band's album, The Wishing Chair. This is 10,000 Maniacs' major label debut. It launched to critical acclaim, and it absolutely had a hand in shaping the sound of late 1980s alternative rock. So, kicking off 1985 here on Girly So Groovy, it's 10,000 Maniacs.

From her latest album, Forever is a Feeling, it is indie singer-songwriter Lucy Dacus with the song Talk. In the Middle, it is music released this year that I am absolutely in love with. Gladdy, with their second album, No Need to Be Lonely. Gladdy is making their Girly So Groovy radio debut. Gladdy is an indie rock band from Philadelphia.

here on Girly So Groovy. We kick off this week's episode of Cruel Summer. GSG celebrates the 1980s. We're focusing on 1985, bringing you eight significant albums from 1985. We started things off with the band that helped launch Natalie Merchant's career, 10,000 Maniacs. It was 1985 when the band released their major label debut, The Wishing Chair. We heard the song My Mother, The War. Now, when I think about songwriters like Lucy Dacus, they really are artists that embrace confessional lyricism. And I think one of the trailblazers that came out in 1985 with that genre of confessional storytelling, songwriting, has to be Suzanne Vega. So that's our second significant album from 1985 right now here on Girly So Groovy.

Redefining Radio. This is Girly So Groovy, the only show dedicated to the women who rock. It is music right there from Broken Social Scene, their first album in nearly 9 years. The Toronto indie rock collective Broken Social Scene return with their latest album, Remember the Humans, an album that highlights the sense of community and connection that has always been the best part of the band. We heard the song What Happens Now from the latest album. Broken Social Scene are touring with friends this summer. It's the Metric Broken Social Scene Stars Trilogy Tour. All three bands will be part of All the Feelings Tour with dates in cities like Chicago, London, Ottawa, Toronto. And for our loyal listeners on our mothership station, CJAM 99.1 FM in Windsor and Detroit, they will be coming through Fox Theater in Detroit on July 25th. In the middle, it is a vocalist that is often part of Broken Social Scene, Feist, from her latest album, Multitudes. We heard the song Borrow Trouble. And then kicking off the set, it was our second nod to albums released in 1985. Suzanne Vega launched her over 40-year career with her 1985 self-titled debut album. This is an album that really ignited the confessional storytelling songwriting that we see later by artists like Tori Amos, Beth Orton, Lucy Dacus, Patty Griffin. Suzanne Vega, in many ways, was the blueprint designer of that with that 1985 album. We heard the song Marlena on the Wall from Suzanne Vega. Coming up in the next 30 minutes, I've got music on the way from Jen Grant, Vox Rea. But up next, it is music from an artist that made her Girly So Groovy radio debut back in the fall. And we've been continuing to feature her ever since. Kitba, K-I-T-B-A, is the indie pop project of Rebecca El Saleh, a Brooklyn singer, songwriter, and harpist whose art pop is reminiscent of Jane Siberry or Cocteau Twins or another 1985 album release, Kate Bush. It's Kitba up next here on Girly So Groovy.

Celebrating 1985 in this summer-long series we're calling Cruel Summer, GSG celebrates the 1980s, bringing you eight significant albums this week from 1985. Well, if we kicked off the entire 2 hours talking about how band 10,000 Maniacs also launched the career of Natalie Merchant, the same could be said in 1985 for the band Till Tuesday, also launching the career of vocalist Amy Mann. Amy Mann released the album Voices Carry in 1985 with her band Till Tuesday. We heard the song Voices Carry from the album Voices Carry. In the middle, it is West Coast indie rock act Vox Rea. From their latest album, Art Oracles, we heard the song Electric. And then kicking off the set from an album released just last fall, Brooklyn indie pop project Kitba, K-I-T-B-A. The album is called Hold the Edges. We heard the song Never Will. We featured that album multiple times here on the program. If you're a fan of acts like Mira, Jessica Hoop, Midnight Sister, Cocteau Twins, Jane Sibbery, you are going to find something that you love in the music that Kitba makes. She's available on Bandcamp, K-I-T-B-A. Okay, where are we going to next? Let me grab my notes. Oh, yes. Okay, yes, I know where we're going. How about some lush indie folk rock right now from Halifax singer-songwriter Jen Grant here on Girly So Groovy.

How could you make a list of 8 significant albums released in 1985 and not include Kate Bush with her album Hounds of Love? Arguably the best album in Kate Bush's career. It is just an incredible album full of character and persona and hope and just magical songwriting. We heard the song Cloudbusting from Kate Bush. In the middle, it is something thoroughly more modern, released back in the autumn. Robin Kester, the Dutch musician whose moody, mysterious music merges elements of pop, indie, electronic, and psychedelic rock. Dark Sky Reserve is Robin Kester's latest album, which proves to be spooky yet vulnerable. We listened to the song Tree Lined Lanes. We featured Robin Kester a number of times since the release of the new album. I'm telling you, if you are a fan of Portishead, Beth Orton, Beth Gibbons, Chelsea Wolfe, Kate Bush, Jen Grant, you will find things to love in the music of Robin Kester. And speaking of Jen Grant, that's how we started the set, reaching back to her album Compostela. We heard the song Stranger in the Night from Jen Grant. So much more music to get to in the second hour, of course, 4 more albums released in 1985 as part of our summer-long series, Cruel Summer. GSG celebrates the 1980s. But let's wrap up this first hour. Speaking of Nova Scotian musicians right now, it is music from a Nova Scotian duo that embrace indie folk, Celtic rock, Cassie and Maggie. Their latest album is called Gold and Coal. If you like what you hear, Cassie and Maggie are available on Bandcamp. We're going to listen to the song The Gold Rush is Over and I'm Moving On. It's Cassie and Maggie right now here on Girly So Groovy.

If you head up into the highlands of Gros Morne National Park, you may just see a very special creature that calls the park home, the Arctic hare. The Arctic hare is huge, much bigger than the snowshoe hare. The Arctic hare can weigh up to 7 kilograms, whereas the snowshoe hare weighs a mere 1.5 kilograms. And Arctic hare are made for the cold. For instance, they have shorter ears, and they live where no other hares could live, in Canada's tundra and Arctic alpine. Arctic hare mainly live off plants and twigs that grow in these harsh environments, and sometimes in deep or crusty snow, they have to use their forepaws to dig down to their food or use their teeth to chew through ice. Although the Arctic hare are made for winter, it's still a tough time for survival. Something extra special about our Arctic hare is that they are the most southerly population of Arctic hare in the world. The mountains of Newfoundland are the furthest south you will see these guys. And because Newfoundland is an island, they have been separated from their mainland cousins since at least the last ice age. This means it's possible that the Newfoundland population of Arctic hare is unique in the world. In spring, female Arctic hare give birth to their young, called leverets, and unlike other hare, this will be the only litter for the whole year. For this reason, every spring we leave Gros Morne Mountain closed to visitors until the last week in June. And after June, when you're out exploring in the highlands of Gros Morne National Park, just keep your eye out and try not to disturb them too much. Even though an Arctic hare may stay still and look though it's nibbling without a care, rest assured, with its 360-degree vision, it knows you're there and is probably stressed out by it. So enjoy seeing them from a distance. By doing so, you can do your part in helping us keep Gros Morne National Park and the Arctic hare protected until the end of time.

0: This is a message from the Lions Club of Norris Point. The club will not be open on Saturday, June the 11th, because of a wedding, but it will be open on Sunday the 12th from 3 to 5 p.m. for the Loony Pot and Split the Pot draws.
1: Cultural heritage sites dot the landscape of Grossmoor National Park. If you visited Rocky Harbour, chances are you looked across the water and seen one of its most well-known, the lighthouse. Lobster Cove Lighthouse began operating in 1898. This cast iron tower has withstood all types of weather for over 125 years and still guides boats safely into Bond Bay. The first lighthouse keeper was retired Master Mariner Robert Lewis, an Englishman, who tended a light for only 4.5 years until his passing. However, the second and third keepers are perhaps the most well-known, William and George Young. Bill was a local of Silverton, Bombay, and captain of the trading vessel Sailor's Home. Unfortunately, his boat was wrecked in a storm, and he found himself looking for steady income to pay off his debts, and thus took on the newly vacant job. From 1902 to 1941, he maintained the light, kept the logs, flew the flags, and watched the sea through snow, wind, rain, and the First World War. In doing so, he saved people's lives. Bill passed away in 1941 after 39 years of service. When he died, his son George took up the mantle. George kept the light for 29 years, including during the Second World War. After putting his heart and soul into his job and rearing up a family in the only home he ever knew, George was told he had to leave as the lighthouse was put on full automatic operation. In 1970, after 68 years on the headland, the Youngs were gone. The family moved to Rocky Harbour, and George never set foot inside his former home again. Today, the lighthouse exhibit tells the story of the headland, the people who lived there, and their way of life. The light continues to be operated by the Canadian Coast Guard and comes on every evening at sunset. This summer, come explore the site and hear what life was like as Parks Canada interpreters share the stories of the headland. Lobster Cove is open from 10 a.m. to 5:30 p.m. every day from May the 17th to October the 14th. We look forward to bringing the history to life for you.
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3: Welcome to the second hour of Girly So Groovy, the only show dedicated to the women who rock and to you, the listener who loves them. We're a show where the music always speaks for itself. I'm your host, Trevor Klendert. We are in the middle of our summer-long series that we're calling Cruel Summer. GSG celebrates the 1980s. If you are just tuning in the first hour, we have included four significant albums released in 1985, including 10,000 Maniacs, Kate Bush, Suzanne Vega. Who am I missing? Oh, Till Tuesday, that's right. We just did it. Anyways, we've got four more significant albums from 1985 in the second hour, plus making more modern connections to those albums. We are going to kick things off this hour, though, with something that is a modern connection. How about something from Ottawa indie folk rock singer-songwriter Kathleen Edwards from her latest album, Billionaire? It's Kathleen Edwards right now here on Girly So Groovy.

I think I mention this every time we feature Guelph, Ontario country band Nicolette and the Nobodies here on Girly So Groovy, but I will say it again. Here is why I love Nicolette and the Nobodies. Nicolette, an Asian woman, is absolutely pushing the margins of what country music can look like. And the music that they make is honky-tonk fun. We heard the song Rodeo from Nicolette and the Nobodies. That's from the band's debut album, The Long Way. Now, in the middle, it is our nod to another 1985 album, Lone Justice, with their self-titled debut album. Now, in 1985, the music world was still grappling with what to call bands like Lone Justice. Was it country rock? Was it cowpoke? Was it alt country? When Lone Justice debut album was released, it was not the first to synthesize those rock and country elements, which we now call Americana or alt country, but there was definitely a fresh kind of energy across all the songs on the album. It also marked the arrival of Maria McKee as a talented singer-songwriter. So we heard the song Ways to Be Wicked. Again, that is from the 1985 self-titled debut from Lone Justice. And then kicking things off, a musical act that seems easily inspired from the work of Maria McKee and Lone Justice. It is Ottawa folk rock artist Kathleen Edwards. From her newest album, Billionaire, released just last summer, we heard the song Other People's Bands. Speaking of an artist easily influenced by the work of Lone Justice, a woman herself who has added to the definition of what alt country can be, here is new music from Lucinda Williams here on Girly So Groovy.

are stealing the planes. Oh, there are strange things are happening every day. No, ain't that strange every day?

This is Girly So Groovy, and this is our summer-long series we're calling Cruel Summer. GSG celebrates the 1980s. This week, we are focusing on 1985. It was April 29th, 1985, when British synth-pop duo Eurythmics released their fourth album, Be Yourself Tonight. This album has been described as their most commercially successful album, and it's been pitched as one of the greatest pop and rock albums of the 1980s. I almost did a 2-for here for the reason that with this album, Eurythmics came to Detroit to record with Aretha Franklin, and together the three wrote and recorded the song Sisters Are Doing It For Themselves, a song featured on Eurythmics' album Be Yourself Tonight, but also featured on another standout 1985 album, Aretha Franklin's Who's Zoomin' Who. There are so many layers and textures to this album from Eurythmics. In the middle, it is something haunting and gorgeous. It is music from R&B vocalist Yola. The song is called Strange Things Are Happening Every Day. That comes from the soundtrack to Baz Luhrmann's movie Elvis. And then we kick things off with new music from Lucinda Williams. At 73 years old, Lucinda Williams has become a roots music icon because of her fearlessly personal and political body of work. Her latest album is called World's Gone Wrong. With a title like that, you have to dig deep into your blues roots as Lucinda Williams sings out for a nation in crisis. World's Gone Wrong, Lucinda Williams. We heard the song Punchline. Well, we've got half an hour left here on the show. I've got music on the way from Angelique Kidjo, Santi Gold, Halima, Amadou and Mariam. But up next, we have another treat from 1985. When you think of music made in the 1980s, this next album does not fit the stereotype. And for that reason alone, it is worth including in this celebration of significant albums from 1985. April 16th, 1985 saw the release of a compilation album, The Indestructible Beat of Soweto. This is an album featuring incredible artists coming out of the continent of Africa. This is an album that highlights reggae and jazz and blues, even bluegrass, that just felt mind-blowing. Paul Simon, in many ways, referenced this album as a major influence on the music that he made. And I just think, again, it is such an energy to this compilation album that feels timeless, that feels like a window into something that we don't necessarily get to have here in North American pop music, and again, deserves being spotlighted as some phenomenal music released in 1985. That is up next here on Girly So Groovy.

Three musical acts who all just seem to exude black joy in whatever the music is that they're making. Music right there from Amadou and Mariam, the celebrated Malian wife and husband duo who broke out globally in the mid-2000s, where their sound blends West African traditions with rock, R&B, desert blues. We heard the song Bofu Safu. That is from the band's album La Confusion. In the middle, it is Beninese singer Angélie Kidjo, whose multilingual dance music and percussive rhythms earns her international acclaim. We reached back to her album Eve for the opening song Mbamba, Kenyan song. That, again, is from her album Eve. And then kicking off the set, it's another nod to 1985, the compilation album The Indestructible Beat of Soweto, released in 1985, features so many fabulous musicians. What we featured on the program here is music from Nelsie Setebe, a renowned South African Afropop vocalist, with her song Holetani from The Indestructible Beat of Soweto. What's also fabulous about this particular compilation album, in the early 1980s, the story coming out of Africa was often tinged with such sadness about poverty and starvation. And an album like The Indestructible Beat of Soweto brought resilience and joy to the face of so many African artists. Okay, let's keep things going. We've got time for one more set. Where are we going to next? Oh, I know. Something thoroughly more modern. Singer, songwriter, and producer Halima. She mixes and matches contemporary R&B with alternative pop and club sounds. Her debut album, Sweet Tooth, genre hops and is shaped by her Lagos to London upbringing. It's Halima right now here on Girly So Groovy.

our last significant album from 1985 right there with Whitney Houston. It was Valentine's Day 1985 that the world received the gift of Whitney Houston's self-titled debut album. Ever since the release of this album, it has set a new standard for 80s pop that is carried over into this century with artists from Mariah Carey to Lady Gaga who have been influenced by Whitney Houston and her acrobatic vocals approach to pop soul singing. Whitney Houston, the album, remains the crowning achievement of Whitney Houston's career and a forever standard bearer for 80s pop. And everything since, it's such a sad story for what we've lost with Whitney Houston, but so happy to include her here in our 1980s summer series. In the middle, it is an artist that knows how to combine all types of genres to create her own music. Santee Gold, from her most recent album, Spirituals, we heard the song Witness. And then kicking off the set, new music from Halima, alternative R&B artist Halima. We heard the song Coco Body, that is from her debut album, Sweet Tooth. Remind me next week when you tune in, I will share with you my own personal story in connection to that Whitney Houston album. I'm running out of time now and I don't have time to do it justice, but I will share that with you next week because I kind of need to bookend it with another album we'll be featuring. Next week, we'll be doing that deep dive into 1986, bringing you 8 more significant albums from that particular year as part of our 1980s series, Cruel Summer. Now, I want you to remember this. If you've missed any of these episodes of our Cruel Summer series, you know that you

Hey everyone, and welcome to On My Radar. It's Gary Knoll here. Are you in the mood for a little Willie Nelson, or a lot of Willie Nelson? Because for the next hour here on My Radar, we are just doing Willie Nelson, and we're doing him again Thursday. This is part of the series of shows of pop country crossover artists, and we've done Glen Campbell, and we did Olivia Newton-John, we did Dolly Parton, and others, and we are devoting two full shows to Willie Nelson because there are so many great songs from him. Solo stuff, but also huge number of collaborations with just about everybody over the years. So I hope you enjoy Willie. You'll certainly like the songs that are coming up. So stick around for next hour for Willie Nelson here at the Voice of Bombay, 95.9 and 98.1 on the FM dial, and around the world at VOBB.org.

Where to begin? Well, you know what? I'm going to begin with what I think is his most popular song. He did a cover. I do believe Elvis Presley did it before him, and I think others even before that. But it is always associated now with Willie Nelson, the great song, Always on My Mind. Okay, let us get this set up properly. Sorry about the delay here. Willie is coming right up.

Yes, what a great version of that song, Always on My Mind, by Willie Nelson there. A whole bunch more of Willie Nelson coming today, and I'm going to do three solo hits that he had, even though we've got a whole bunch lined up for today, which are collaborations with so many different people, because everybody wants to do a song with Willie Nelson. Why wouldn't you? These were three hits of his. Now, Willie Nelson started off as a better known as a songwriter, and famously wrote Crazy for Patsy Cline, but many other early hits for other people. But he started putting out his own records in 57, and by 62 he was charting on the country charts. And by 1975, he was charting, no, actually before that, even in the early 70s, he was charting on the pop charts, having huge success starting around 1975 with many songs on both the country and pop charts, and just as popular in Canada on country charts and pop charts as he was in the U.S. Here are three of his great songs. We're going to hear On Cloudy Day, one of the definitive versions ever of Georgia on My Mind, and from the soundtrack of Brokeback Mountain, He Was a Friend of Mine.

Isn't it great to hear these great Willie Nelson songs? I'm just loving this. I have seen Willie in concert, by the way, and it was decades ago in St. John's. He was pretty popular, of course. I guess, yeah, it was probably in the 90s. I do remember that I loved it. I mean, I just thought it was fantastic. Just what an honor and pleasure to actually see Willie Nelson live. Not everybody loved it because in concert, Willie tends to singing songs, his very well-known song, but he tends to sing them his kind of own way. So not necessarily the way they were recorded in studio, but he likes to sometimes put a different spin on it. And some people, like it, in concert, it's very hard to sing along to Willie Nelson, let's put it that way. Whereas on his records, of course, you can. But it's Willie, and he's been known always as like his own man. He's a bit of a rebel. Oh, yeah, I want to say so much more about him, but I want to make sure I get in a lot of songs in this show and the next one. So I'm going to do three collaborations he did with other people now. Poncho and Lefty, what year was that? A huge hit for him with Merle Haggard. Let's see, Poncho and Lefty, yep, it was a Townes Van Zandt song, and it was 1983, and it was a massive hit. It was a hit on the pop charts, but certainly on the country charts. And I just love that song. So we're going to hear Poncho and Lefty. He's done several collaborations now with his son, Lucas Nelson, who has a very similar voice to Willie. And they've done some great, great songs together, including this one. It's a cover of a Pearl Jam song or maybe an Eddie Vedder solo song. I'm not sure which, but it's called Just Breathe, and they do a great job of it. And Willie, anybody who knows Willie knows that he's been a lifelong activist for legalization of marijuana. He's a well-known user, and even his conservative fans don't seem to mind that about Willie. And, you know, maybe it's a good testimony to the fact that it's really not that harmful because Willie is 93, been smoking marijuana for years, and he is still going strong. And I'll actually give you some evidence of how strong he's going because he's still performing, and I'm going to tell you about some of the performances that he's actually doing, even as we speak. But anyway, one of the songs that kind of celebrated that was a collaboration with a whole bunch of people. The song is called Roll Me Up and Smoke Me Till I Die, or When I Die. Let me see. Anyway, the song is him with a whole bunch. Yeah, When I Die. Came out in 2012. He co-wrote it with others. But on this song, collaborating with him are his son Lucas, Billy Joe Shaver, Ray Price, Snoop Dogg, Kris Kristofferson, Merle Haggard, Jamie Johnson, Sheryl Crow, and a whole bunch of musicians who play along there, well-known musicians in Nashville for sure. So let's have a listen. Here is Willie and that whole bunch of people with Roll Me Up and Smoke Me When I Die.

Yeah, what an incredible song. And, you know, he was really the person who made it famous. Been recorded by many people. Great Townes Van Zandt song. But, you know, the definitive version, of course, is that one, Willie Nelson and Merle Haggard. So, yeah, we did that one. We did Just Breathe, which was Willie with his son Lucas. By the way, it certainly a good thing to check out Lucas Nelson's music. A lot of it is on various streaming services. He's a really talented guy as well. And that was the cover of the Eddie Vedder song, Just Breathe. And starting off that set, Roll Me Up and Smoke Me When I Die. Willie and a whole bunch of his friends joining in there. I'm going to do three solo hits now. His actually very first top 10 on the country charts. And it came in the, I think it was around 1968. Yep, it was 68. It's called Little Things. We're going to hear his first number one country song. And that was Blue Eyes Crying in the Rain from the mid-70s. And I think that's when a lot more people than were already listening to Willie Nelson started paying attention to him, because that was a very, very successful song on the pop charts and the country charts. And that hit was followed up by If You've Got the Money, I've Got the Time, which was his cover of a Lefty Frizzell song. And by the way, you know, a lot of the song, Willie was started off being known as a songwriter because he was covered by other people like Patsy Cline. But a lot of the songs he wrote over the years, recorded and made hits of, were written by other people. And he was pretty good at, you know, picking songs by great songwriters like Townes Van Zandt, like Kris Kristofferson, people like that. And yeah, so Little Things, the first one we're going to hear, was actually written by him and his first wife, Shirley Nelson. Blue Eyes Crying in the Rain? No, he didn't write it. Fred Rose wrote that one. And as I mentioned, Lefty Frizzell had a number one song with If You've Got the Money, I've Got the Time. Let's start off with Little Things. Here's Willie Nelson.

just in town for such a little while. And I thought perhaps you'd like to hear the news. Jeannie's grades were the highest in the school.

There you go. Actually, four great songs by Willie Nelson there, solo. Remember Me, When the Candlelights Are Burning. If You've Got the Money, I've Got the Time. Blue Eyes Crying in the Rain, big hit for him, and Little Things. Now, I'm going to tell you a little bit about Willie, just a short bio, because I do have a couple more songs I want to squeeze in. And remember, I'm doing another full show of Willie on Thursday. I may not announce it on Facebook. You might not get the reminder. So put it on your calendar if you want to hear more Willie Nelson songs. Willie Hugh Nelson was born in April 29th, 1933. Of course, he became a famous singer, guitarist, songwriter, actor in several movies, and activist. He pretty much helped develop that whole subgenre of country music called outlaw country with Kris Kristofferson and Merle Haggard and folks like that. He was very well known as a country songwriter and a country artist. And then he had a whole bunch of crossover hits from his album Redheaded Stranger and Stardust, both from the 70s. And yeah, he's acted in more than 30 films. He's written several books. As I said, quite an activist. I don't think I need to say a whole bunch more about how popular he has become. So I'm going to finish off today's show. Let me look at the timing here. Okay, I can squeeze in three songs here. We've got two songs that he wrote and popularized and were recorded by other people. Hello Walls was a big hit for Farron Young. Crazy, of course, was a huge hit for Patsy Cline. And we're going to hear, I'll have time for this one. A big hit of his on the road again. So these are great Willie songs. Hope you enjoy them and hope you'll enjoy the show on Thursday when we're back with more Willie Nelson. Thanks for listening to On My Radar. Here's Willie with Hello Walls.

0: company. 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
1: Good morning. This is Karen Kotarovic, welcoming you to the classical music of the world. Today's show is called Sweet Serenades. We begin today's program with Mozart's Serenade in B-flat for an unusual ensemble of 13 wind instruments, followed by Dvorak's Serenade in D minor, modeled directly on Mozart's piece. At the end of 1877, Dvorak attended a concert in Vienna whose program included Mozart's Serenade. Dvorak was so inspired by the sound of the wind instruments that immediately upon his return to Prague, he composed his own serenade, completing it in just 2 weeks in January of 1878. Mozart's serenade was nicknamed posthumously the Gran Partita, or Big Wind Symphony. It is a monumental work for 13 instruments, two oboes, two clarinets, two basset horns, which are a type of clarinet that is lower and deeper, two bassoons, four French horns, and, intriguingly, a double bass. Composed in 1781, Mozart likely wrote it to impress his patron, Emperor Joseph II, a known wind instrument enthusiast. Late 18th century Vienna was a hotbed of virtuoso musicians, excellent craftsmen who were advancing instrumental techniques, and a thriving patronage system. This was the setting for the creation of Mozart's Gran Partita. It clearly shows Mozart's interest in unique textures and combinations of instruments. Particularly, his use of French horns and basset horns provided a rich and, to modern ears, romantic sound. His decision to compose a special part for the string bass was another innovation that impressed and inspired Dvorak when he heard the piece 100 years after its creation. Here is Mozart's Serenade, the Gran Partita, with a wind ensemble led by the internationally renowned clarinetist Sabine Meyer.

with a finale in Turkish style. That was Mozart's Serenade, the Grand Partita, with the wind ensemble Sabine Meyer. As mentioned, Dvorak was so taken with Mozart's Serenade that as soon as he arrived back in Prague, he began a work of the same genre, completing it within 14 days. Following Mozart's example, Dvorak used, in addition to wind instruments, a double bass and added a cello. The wind ensemble is scored for two oboes, two clarinets, two bassoons, a contrabassoon, which is a large, deep-sounding double bassoon, and three French horns. Though the work is clearly inspired by Mozart's Serenade, Dvorak's remarkable work, in its overall expression, is quite unlike his source of inspiration. His Serenade is wholly Czech in character, reflecting his unique folk-inspired musical vocabulary. The premiere took place in one of Prague's historic palaces, with Dvorak conducting. As soon as the Serenade came out in print, Johannes Brahms familiarized himself with it and subsequently described it as Dvorak's finest work to date. And it remains immensely popular today. As with Mozart's Serenade, when Dvorak's piece is played by an established chamber ensemble, it is typically performed without a conductor. Though sometimes conducted, notes from music literature suggest that the best performances come from self-directed groups. This is Dvorak's Serenade for Winds in D minor, performed by the Lincoln Center Chamber Music Society.

0: the Lincoln Center Chamber Music Society performed Antonin Dvorak's Serenade for Winds in D minor. This is Karen Kolarovic bringing you the classical music of the world, broadcasting from its host station, CIDI 99.1 FM in Knowlton, Quebec. Today's two sweet serenades are linked historically and musically, but differ in national identity. They are often performed and recorded together, and their natural pairing makes for a compelling program and fascinating comparison. I wish you a wonderful week, and bye for now.
1: I'm Sandy Morris, and you're listening to VOBB, the voice of Bombay.
0: Good morning. My name is Karen Kolarovic. Welcome to the Classical Music of the World, and today's show, The Romantic Piano. The piano is considered romantic because its physical and acoustic traits perfectly matched the 19th century Romantic movement, which emphasized deep personal emotion, soaring melodies, and expressive freedom. During the Romantic era, roughly 1820 to 1900, advancing technology developed a cast iron frame for the piano and longer, stronger strings, giving it a booming orchestra-like bass. And its sustain pedal gave musicians the ability to blend notes together, creating dreamy sounds and singing melodies evoking longing and love. Today's program ends with one of the great Romantic era pianists and composers, Sergei Rachmaninoff, featuring his beloved Piano Concerto No. 2. Before that, we will hear several pieces by Sergei Bortkovitz, considered one of the great Romantic era composers after Tchaikovsky. Sergei Bortkovitz was born in 1877 in Kharkiv, in what is now Ukraine, and since 2022, a city under constant Russian bombardment. Bortkovitz's parents were Polish nobility, but considered Russian citizens. He spent his youth in Ukraine studying music locally, and at 19, enrolled at the St. Petersburg Conservatory to study the piano. He later completed his piano studies at the Leipzig Conservatory, living in Berlin until the outbreak of World War I. This is a piece by Bortkovitz from the pre-war decade, Caprices of the Sea, performed by Janice Weber.

Janice Weber performed Bortkowitz's Caprices of the Sea. At the outbreak of World War I, Bortkowitz was deported from Germany to Russia, then returned to Kharkiv, where he began teaching and concertizing. In 1917, the outbreak of the Russian Revolution, he fled Ukraine, escaping on a steamer from Yalta to Constantinople. Several years later, he moved to Vienna, obtaining Austrian citizenship. In 1928, a period of relative peace, Bortkowitz spent 6 months in Paris, where he composed 5 melodies from 1001 Nights, based on the Arabic tales Arabian Nights. In this recording by the Zurich Ensemble, the violin, clarinet, and cello join the romantic piano.

The Zurich Ensemble performed Borkowitz's Five Melodies from A Thousand and One Nights. During World War II, Borkowitz suffered from financial difficulties, often turning to friends for help. Most of his printed compositions, held by German publishers, were destroyed in Allied bombing, thus the loss of income from the sale of his music. After the war, Borkowitz resumed teaching at the Vienna Conservatory. In 1952, he underwent stomach surgery, but did not survive the operation. We will hear one of his last published works. Song Without Words is performed by pianist Yoni Somero.

Yoni Somero performed Song Without Words by Sergei Bortkovitz. Russian composer Sergei Rachmaninoff, 1873 to 1943, is considered the last great musician of Russian Romanticism and the leading piano virtuoso of his time. Although he and Bortkovitz were contemporaries, they never met and their lives took very different directions. Rachmaninoff displayed enormous talent from a young age, and at 19 he graduated from the Moscow Conservatory with honors both in piano performance and composition. At 24, the St. Petersburg Philharmonic gave the premiere of his Symphony No. 1, now remembered as one of the most disastrous premieres in music history. The orchestra was severely under-rehearsed, and the conductor was intoxicated. The symphony was panned by the critics, after which Rachmaninoff suffered a four-year depression and writer's block. Finally, in the spring of 1900, he underwent months of daily hypnotherapy and psychotherapy. This restored his confidence, directly paving the way for his triumphant Piano Concerto No. 2. The premiere, with Rachmaninoff himself as soloist, was met with thunderous, storming applause, cementing his recovery, launching his career, and securing his place in music history. In three movements, the Piano Concerto No. 2 is performed by Vladimir Ashkenazy with the Concertgebouw Orchestra, conducted by Bernard Haitink.

Sergei Rachmaninoff's Piano Concerto No. 2 was performed by Vladimir Ashkenazy and the Concertgebouw Orchestra, conducted by Bernard Haitink. This is Karen Kotarovic, and you have been listening to the Classical Music of the World, broadcasting from CIDI 99.1 FM in Knowlton, Quebec. Thanks for joining me for today's The Romantic Piano program. Rachmaninoff's second piano concerto cemented his place as an icon of not just Russian romantic music, but the entire pantheon of Western music. Melodies from the piece have found their way into many films, as well as popular songs recorded by artists from Frank Sinatra and Sarah Vaughan to Bob Dylan. Have a wonderful week, and bye for now.

0: This is a message from the Lions Club of Norris Point. The club will not be open on Saturday, June the 11th because of a wedding, but it will be open on Sunday the 12th from 3 to 5 p.m. for the Loony Pot and Split the Pot draws.
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2: Hello and welcome to the Global Village. I'm Chris Heim.

This time in the Global Village, some classic recordings, new releases, and also we'll celebrate the birthday of Joe Zawinul, best known for his work with Weather Report, but later, especially in his career, exploring more music from around the world. We'll begin things with a visit to Café Andalusia with Joe Zawinul as we begin this visit to the Global Village.

0: Antoine Dugbe here in the Global Village. A new compilation that has come out featuring what was actually a rather small collection of recordings that he made before disappearing from music. But part of what made those records special were the musical support that came from Orchestre Polyrythmo. So neat stuff to have, and just recently released. Antoine Dugbe and Orchestre Polyrythmo de Cotonou, music from Benin, and again, a recent release of this previously unavailable and rather rare stuff from him. Speaking of rather rare, but a little gem that came out in the early 80s from the Balafon Marimba Ensemble, actually first met as students at Oregon State University and decided to put together this group with marimbas and drawing on African and Caribbean and Latin influences in their music, and just a really fun album that they did. And as far as I know, that was the only album that they did, a self-titled release from them. And from that, we heard I Already Have a Husband. And we started with Joe Zawinul, getting to music from him for his birthday today, born on this date in 1932, passed away in 2007. Early on in his career, working with Cannonball Adderley, and in fact composed Adderley's big hit Mercy, Mercy, Mercy. Would go on to spend a little bit of time with Miles Davis, and then part of Weather Report, a key figure with that group, not only as a keyboardist, but also as a key composer for the ensemble. And later on, as we mentioned, his own solo projects, increasingly drawing on influences from around the world. And from one of those albums, Faces and Places, we heard Café Andalucía. We'll take a short break, and we'll get to some more music from Joe Zawinul with his Zawinul Syndicate lineup from the Lost Tribes album, Victims of the Groove, coming up next here in the Global Village.
1: Where they are.

music from Spain, from the group La Cochinero. They sort of remind me of a kind of a Catalonian Fairport convention, drawing on folk tunes of the region and also then putting it to a rock bass. And some music from their latest album, Quanta Baera. And we heard A La Torre Chica from La Cochinero. We also heard some music from Beausoleil and Michael Doucet from their album From Bamako to Carancro. As throughout this month, actually, we're highlighting some American roots music, celebrating the 250th birthday of the country by exploring some of the interesting and unique sounds to come from the country, and also often sounds that drew on influences from other parts of the world, and also getting to some musicians from other parts of the world or drawing inspiration from other parts of the world in their music as well. And actually, later in the month, we'll hear Beausoleil in concert, our Global Village at the Savannah Music Festival show that will feature them, along with the Savoie Family Band, some great Cajun sounds that we'll get to then. And we got to a little tune called Gentleness from that album from Beausoleil. We also heard some music from Gafiera Rio Miami, attempting to single-handedly bring back an older dance style from Brazil, and their latest album, Beleza Pura, from which we heard Tu Voltando. And we started with Joe Zawinul, getting to music from him for his birthday today. And from a set he did with the Zawinul Syndicate, the Lost Tribes album, we heard Victims of the Groove. That here in the Global Village, I'm Chris Hong here with you. Short break, and we'll get to some music from a concert that Zawinul did with the Syndicate to celebrate his 75th birthday. And we'll pay a visit to Madagascar with him when we're back in just a minute in the Global Village.

music from the most recent of the Ethiopeaks series to be released, a marvelous series that turned out to be a great introduction for so many of us to the music of Ethiopia during that particular golden age, and some of the later music also that got showcased in that series. And the most recent album, Volume 32, which came out at the beginning of the year, is from the U.S.-based group Either Orchestra. That's actually explored Ethiopian music pretty extensively. And this particular release, a celebration of the compositions of Nersis Nalbandian, who was considered something of a forerunner of the Ethio-jazz that would emerge later on and entrance so many of us. And there's some music from it, from Either Orchestra. And one more there from Joe Zawinul, as we've been celebrating his birthday this time here in the Global Village. Keyboard player, one of the pioneers of incorporating electric piano into jazz. Worked with Cannonball Adderley and Miles Davis with Weather Report and a whole series of records under his own name. And we've been exploring some of the later ones that had a bit more of a world music influence to it. And we heard a piece called Madagascar from the album 75 that was recorded on his 75th birthday and one of his last recordings as well, Joe Zawinul, who passed away in 2007. We'll actually wrap up at the very beginning with the title track of his debut album that came out in 1966, the release called Money in the Pocket. And before we get to that, a quick note that as per usual, you can always get playlists for this and all of our shows, information about what's coming up next here in the Global Village, also our top 40 new releases list, and we regularly post links and further information about some of the specials and features that we do. You'll find all of that on our Facebook page at facebook.com/globalvillageradio. 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

0: This is a message from the Lions Club of Norris Point. The club will not be open on Saturday, June the 11th, because of a wedding. But it will be open on Sunday the 12th from 3 to 5 p.m. for the Loony Pot and Split the Pot draws.
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0: This is Democracy Now.
1: Khomeini was a man who dedicated his life to the struggle against oppression. Therefore, at this moment, it is our responsibility to attend his funeral.
0: In Iran, the body of the slain Supreme Leader Ayatollah Khamenei is in the holy city of Qom, following days of public mourning in the capital. We'll get a report from Tehran. Then to the case of Dr. Husama Bousafia, the jailed pediatrician and director of Gaza's Kamel Adwan Hospital, who's been imprisoned by Israel since December 2024.
2: We still call out, plead and appeal and beg to all the free people of the world and to everyone with an atom of humanity in their heart to save my father's life before it's too late.
0: We'll speak to a doctor who knew Bousafia and the group representing him in Israeli courts, Physicians for Human Rights Israel. Then Hamas has announced it will hand over governing authority in Gaza to an interim Palestinian administration overseen by President Trump's Board of Peace. What does this mean? All that and more coming up. Welcome to Democracy Now!, democracynow.org, The War and Peace Report. I'm Amy Goodman. In Iran, millions of people have taken to the streets of Qom and other cities for a fourth day of funeral proceedings for the late Supreme Leader Ayatollah Ali Khamenei, who was killed in a U.S. airstrike February 28th, along with his daughter, son-in-law, daughter-in-law, and 14-month-old granddaughter. On Monday, President Trump renewed his threats to attack Iran, warning Tehran to reach an agreement or see the U.S., quote, finish the job. In response, Iranian Foreign Minister Abbas Araghchi said negotiations on a final deal will not commence if threats continue. Meanwhile, Iran's Revolutionary Guard reportedly fired missiles at ships transiting the Strait of Hormuz overnight. The British Navy reports a Qatari tanker carrying liquefied natural gas caught fire after it was struck. A Saudi-flagged crude oil tanker was also reportedly hit. The ships were attempting to pass through a channel closer to Oman, bypassing Iranian-controlled waters. Hamas has announced it'll dissolve its civilian governing body in the Gaza Strip and hand over power to a new Palestinian technocratic governing authority. The establishment of the National Committee for the Administration of Gaza is part of the U.S.-backed 20-point plan to end Israel's war on Gaza. Israel agreed to the deal last October and has since violated it on a near-daily basis, killing some 1,100 Palestinians. On Monday, Israeli strikes on Gaza killed at least four Palestinians, including two killed when Israel bombed a site that provided safe drinking water to thousands of families. Israeli strikes killed at least three more people earlier today. This is a displaced Palestinian from Jabalia.
3: We wish from God that handing over this Hamas administrative committee brings improvement. We wish from God to be relieved from the tents, mosquitoes, mice that are eating us up and our children. This is not life. We are living in torture, death. We ask God that the entire world would look at us with an eye of mercy.
0: In the occupied West Bank, a four-month-old Palestinian baby died after Israeli forces blocked his evacuation to receive emergency medical care. The family of Ahmed Maruf Zaid had reportedly called the Palestinian Red Crescent, which sent an ambulance to the entrance of Deir Hamah refugee camp where the family resides. But Israeli soldiers at a checkpoint prevented the baby's transfer to a hospital for more than an hour. Haaretz reports the main entrance to the village has been closed since January, shutting down the only direct route to and from Ramallah. The Palestinian Red Crescent says Israeli soldiers stationed there routinely block residents from passing through. Israeli forces also shot dead a 16-year-old boy from the Kalandia refugee camp near Ramallah in a raid Sunday. During the same raid, security camera video footage shows an Israeli soldier throwing a stun grenade into a car carrying Palestinians before appearing to force the door shut as it detonated. In Maine, Democratic senatorial candidate Graham Plattner faces growing calls to step down. Following a report, he sexually assaulted a woman he dated. Politico first reported the allegations by 41-year-old Maine resident Jenny Rasico on Monday afternoon. She later spoke with CNN's Jake Tapper.
4: He violated multiple layers of consent that night by coming into my home when I asked him not to, and by advancing on me when I told him not to, and furthermore, another incident that I had told him not to do.
0: On Monday afternoon, Plattner published a video on social media in which he denied the allegations, but said he's considering the next steps for his campaign.
5: Regardless of the inaccuracy of the reporting, but mindful of the political reality it will inflict, we are taking the time to reflect on the best path forward for the state that I love, the people that I love, the movement I belong to, and the goal of defeating Susan Collins.
0: In a statement, Senate Democratic leaders Chuck Schumer and Kirsten Gillibrand said Plattner should immediately withdraw from the race. Many of Plattner's supporters have withdrawn their endorsements, including California Congressmember Ro Khanna and Massachusetts Senator Elizabeth Warren and the chair of the Democratic Party of Maine and other party leaders posted a statement calling on Plattner to drop out. Under state law, Maine's Democratic Party can name a replacement for Plattner on the November ballot if he withdraws from the race by next Monday. The outcome of the election could determine the balance of power in the U.S. Senate. Meanwhile, in Michigan, Democrat Mallory McMorrow has suspended her campaign to replace retiring Democratic Senator Gary Peters. Her withdrawal from the race leaves two Maine contenders, Congressmember Haley Stevens and Abdul El-Sayed, a physician, epidemiologist, former director of the Detroit Health Department. Dr. El-Sayed is a supporter of single-payer health care and is a critic of U.S. military support for Israel. He has the endorsement of Senator Bernie Sanders and New York Congressmember Alexandria Ocasio-Cortez. Stevens has the support of the Democratic Senate Minority Leader Chuck Schumer and AIPAC, the American-Israel Public Affairs Committee, which has spent millions of dollars on advertisements supporting her campaign. The primary will be held August 4th. In more news from the Senate, aides to Senator Mitch McConnell say the Kentucky Republican is continuing his recovery after he was admitted to the hospital on June 14th. McConnell's office provided no further details, only that he's, quote, receiving excellent care. This comes after audio from emergency dispatchers who rushed to McConnell's home June 14th described an unconscious person experiencing cardiac arrest with CPR in progress.
6: Medicare Communications, AIDS Department Supervisor, CPR in progress.
0: Senator McConnell has had a series of falls in recent years and was hospitalized with a concussion in March 2023. Later that year, he twice froze up during news conferences. He's not running for re-election when his term expires at the end of the year. This comes after a New Jersey Republican Congress member recently emerged from 117 days of unexplained absence, saying he'd been hospitalized for clinical depression. Congressmember Tom Kaine Jr. spoke from the House floor last week, his first public appearance after missing more than 100 votes.
7: As the over 48 million of my fellow Americans being treated for this illness have come to discover, there is no timeline for healing. There is no timeline for recovery. Only the work of getting better one day at a time.
0: New Jersey Congressmember Kaine Jr. was fully paid during his nearly four-month unexplained absence from Congress. That's despite his track record of repeatedly voting against paid sick leave legislation. Mother Jones reports that as a state lawmaker, he voted against New Jersey's historic Earned Sick Leave Act, which mandates five paid sick leave days per year. He also voted against New Jersey's No Surprise Medical Bills Act and two of its paid family leave laws in 2008 and 2018. President Trump's joining dozens of world leaders today for a two-day NATO summit in the Turkish capital of Ankara. Ahead of the talks, NATO Secretary General Mark Rutte praised NATO members who've committed to spending at least 5% of their gross domestic products on their militaries, a key demand of the Trump administration.
8: Last year, European allies and Canada spent nearly 20% more on core defense than they had the year before. Looking at 2025 and 2026 combined, that's $258 billion in extra investment. And the trend continues.
0: Rutte said allies will invest over $40 billion in military drone technology over the next 5 years. Meanwhile, NATO leaders announced arms deals worth billions of dollars. President Trump is expected to voice support for the sale of F-35 fighter jets to Turkey, which would reverse a ban Trump imposed during his first term. Congress has also prohibited Turkey from receiving the advanced fighter jets after it purchased an air defense system from Russia. UN High Commissioner for Human Rights Volker Turk has warned another humanitarian catastrophe is unfolding in Sudan's besieged city of El Obeid. The UN Human Rights Council held an emergency session Friday as fighting intensified between the Sudanese army and the paramilitary rapid support forces, which are vying for control of the North Kordofan state capital. UN experts have urged the international community to step in to prevent widespread atrocities similar to what was witnessed in El Fasher after it was seized by the UAE-backed RSF. Already, UN fact-finding missions have documented summary executions, abductions, torture and sexual violence in Kordofan. Over 11,000 people, including more than 5,500 children, have been displaced from El Obeid in the past 2 weeks, according to Save the Children. We'll have more on that story in the coming days. In more news from Sudan, a top human rights investigator said the British government is uniquely positioned to stop a genocidal massacre carried out by the rapid support forces in Sudan's El Fasher, but failed to do so over economic interests and diplomatic ties with the United Arab Emirates, which is accused of backing the RSF. Nathaniel Raymond of the Humanitarian Research Lab at the Yale School of Public Health submitted testimony to the UK Parliament detailing his team's efforts to warn of the threats. This is a portion of his testimony.
9: I will speak personally and I will speak bluntly. My outrage at institutional failure in the face of preventable genocidal killing, I see as a duty to stay angry as the obituary and the memorial for these people. They deserve someone to be angry for them.
0: An estimated 60,000 people were slaughtered over the course of 3 days when RSF forces seized El Fasher in October. In Venezuela, the death toll from last month's devastating earthquakes has topped 3,500, expecting still to soar. As the United States seeks to expand its military presence in the wake of the disaster, U.S. Southern Command recently announced the deployment of at least 2,000 military personnel to Venezuela alongside drones, combat helicopters, and other hardware. That's in addition to U.S. Marines and Air Force officials already in Venezuela. The UN Development Program estimates June's earthquakes caused $6.7 billion in damage in Venezuela. Despite that toll, the United States has provided just $300 million in recovery aid, while it sits on some $8 billion worth of Venezuela's oil wealth seized after the U.S. abduction of the former president, Nicolas Maduro, and the First Lady, Cilia Flores. The family of Geraldo Lunas Campos, a 55-year-old Cuban immigrant whose death in ICE custody was ruled a likely homicide, is suing four guards and the companies that oversaw Camp East Montana, a sprawling immigration jail, a detention tent camp at the Fort Bliss military base in El Paso, Texas, at the time of Campos' death. The Washington Post reports his family is seeking more than $1 million in damages from Acquisition Logistics, the company that oversaw Camp East Montana when Campos was killed. Akima, which employed the guards accused of killing Campos, and Nana Regional Corp., Akima's parent company. Earlier this year, an autopsy report released by the El Paso County Medical Examiner's Office concluded Campos had died of asphyxia caused by neck and torso compression, ruling his death a homicide. Before his death, Campos had complained of not getting the right dosage of medication to treat his bipolar disorder and anxiety. He'd also expressed having suicidal thoughts. But instead of receiving proper care, Campos was placed in solitary confinement where guards shackled and handcuffed him repeatedly, putting pressure on his neck and chest until his body went limp, unquote. And in breaking news, explosions have rocked Damascus during a visit by French President Emmanuel Macron, who's making a landmark visit to meet with Syria's new president, Ahmed al-Sharaa. At least 18 people were injured in the blast, which struck near the Ministry of Tourism and the Four Seasons Hotel where Macron had stayed the night before. Ahmed al-Sharaa is scheduled to travel to the NATO summit for a meeting with President Trump tomorrow. And those are some of the headlines. This is Democracy Now!, democracynow.org, the War and Peace Report. I'm Amy Goodman in New York, joined by Democracy Now!'s Juan Gonzalez in Chicago. Hi, Juan.
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0: Millions of Iranians have attended funeral proceedings for Supreme Leader Ali Khamenei, who was assassinated in a joint Israeli-U.S. airstrike in February, along with four members of his family, his daughter, his son-in-law, his daughter-in-law, and 14-month-old granddaughter. His son, who's been named the new supreme leader, Ayatollah Mojtaba Khamenei, remained out of public view. But three of Khamenei's sons, who had not been seen since the U.S. and Israel launched the war, attended the funeral. After days of mourning in Tehran, the supreme leader's body arrived in the holy city of Qom on Monday before it will be brought to other holy sites. This is a 29-year-old law student and mourner in Tehran at the Fi Sadri.
11: Just as I feel this way, I hear the same from people around me whose style of dress and level of religious observance differ from mine. Ayatollah Khomeini's death has affected them deeply. I used to say to myself, I wish circumstances had been different so that such beautiful things could have happened while he was still alive and in his presence. But through his passing, the leader has given every Iranian a gift, a change in our people's way of life and outlook. Among people my age, I can see that many people have become more devoted to the leader and to the Ahlul Bayt, the Prophet's family.
0: On Monday, President Trump renewed his threats to attack Iran, warning Tehran to reach an agreement or see the U.S., quote, finish the job. In response, Iranian Foreign Minister Abbas Araghchi said negotiations on a final deal will not commence as long as threats continue. Meanwhile, Iran's Revolutionary Guard reportedly fired missiles at ships transiting the Strait of Hormuz overnight. The British Navy reports a Qatari tanker carrying liquefied natural gas caught fire after it was struck. A Saudi-flagged crude oil tanker was also reportedly hit. The ships were attempting to pass through a channel closer to Oman, bypassing Iranian-controlled waters. For more, we go to Iran, to the capital, Tehran, where we're joined by Reza Saya, freelance journalist based in Tehran, where he's reporting on the funeral of the supreme leader Ali Khamenei for PBS and France 24. Reza, thanks so much for being with us. Can you explain the significance of this moment and the millions of people who have come out?
12: Yeah, and I think it had religious significance. It had political significance. And, you know, what a statement by the Islamic Republic of Iran to the world and the Iranian people. This was the largest crowd, the largest gathering, you know, I've ever seen. It was a show of unity. It was a show of devotion. And what was remarkable is the diversity of people that we saw out there. We just heard from one of the people, one of the mourners who attended the funeral. And that's what I saw as well over these three people. There were certainly mourners who were there for religious reasons. Ayatollah Ali Khamenei, the late supreme leader, was their religious leader, their spiritual leader to many faithful here in Iran. He was the representative of God on earth. However, what was remarkable is that many people that we saw out there during these 3 days were not particularly religious. They were secular, but they were deeply anti-war, deeply anti-imperialist, anti-colonialist, and they came to pay their respects and give their admiration to the late supreme leader, because they viewed him as the leader of the resistance movement, the leader in the fight against U.S. Imperialism. And

0: power in this region. So quite a scene. And it was also a logistical a challenge. And what was remarkable is the cooperation, the people working together, the volunteers, thousands of people. There wasn't a time where I took a few steps and I wasn't offered a lemonade or juice or someone who wanted to comfort me with some food or fan me. It was just a remarkable show of unity and cooperation centered around this this funeral services for the late Ayatollah Khamenei.
1: And Riz, I wanted to ask you about the international reaction to this. On the one hand, very little coverage in the U.S. media of this event, but also of the representatives from different countries who attended. The Prime Minister of Pakistan, the President of Tajikistan, of Armenia, of Georgia, and dignitaries, delegations from Bangladesh, Afghanistan, Russia, China, India, and Turkey. What does this say about the, by my count, those are representatives of governments that govern 40% of the world's population. What does this say about the standing of Iran in the world today after the U.S. and Israeli attack?
0: Well, I think it says that the Western narrative that we see in Western media, international media, in European capitals, it is still there. And in many ways, it's a narrative that the Western media and European capitals are addicted to. There was no question that this was the largest gathering I've ever seen. I can't remember in modern history, looking back, a public gathering this big. But when you look at international news coverage from Western media, there's still questions about the size. I've seen a lot of reports describing the crowd as thousands of mourners. A lot of people still questioning if many of these mourners were paid, given incentives by giving food to many people here. It's laughable, but it's an indication that narrative is still there. Those capitals, those European capitals, the media downplaying what many view is an emerging power here in the Islamic Republic, which is an outcome of the war that was started on February 28th with the assassination of Ayatollah Khamenei, a war where many analysts, many observers, or certainly many supporters of the Islamic Republic believe that that Iran won.
1: There were also some shots of the president of Iran walking among some of the mourners. Isn't there a concern among the Iranian leaders that Israeli agents within Iran might be pinpointing the whereabouts of the key leaders during these ceremonies to establish ongoing surveillance for future assassination attempts?
0: Yeah, even if there is a concern, I think that they would still go. And he went. And this is something that maybe is difficult for people in the West to understand about Iranian culture and the notion and the value of martyrdom. When I was out in the crowds yesterday, one thing that I noticed was that the millions of people out there, most of them didn't care about how they looked. They weren't into trends in fashion, what they were looking like, which is values you see in the West, in the United States, and it's very normal. But here in the culture, that's not emphasized. The values here are devotion to your faith, to your country, to your leaders and your fellow countrymen. And certainly there's this idea of martyrdom. And indeed, Ayatollah Ali Khamenei, in many people's view, had the ultimate honor in Shia Islam to be martyred. So I think Pezeshkian, the Iranian president, wants to show that he's a man of the people. And I think it's genuine. And oftentimes you see leaders come out among the people. So for the Iranian people, that wasn't very unusual.
2: So let me ask you about his three sons who'd not been seen since U.S. and Israel attacked and killed their father. They were shown, but Mojtaba Khamenei,

0: chosen to replace his father as a supreme leader has not been shown. Do you believe he is alive, Reza?
1: I don't know. Obviously that's a question that many people ask. My guess, if I was to guess, he is alive. I don't think the establishment here, the leadership, would appoint him as the next supreme leader after the death of Ayatollah Khamenei if he wasn't alive. They'd have a lot of complicated explaining to do. It is very likely that he didn't show up for security reasons. Some people are speculating that he was badly injured in that strike on February 28th. But all of this is speculation. But we should point out that these questions about the whereabouts of Mujtaba Khamenei, the supreme leader, they're not being asked here in Iran. They're mostly being asked in the West by the international media. And again, in a lot of people's views here, it's another effort to maybe downplay the impact of the funeral ceremony and the presence of so many people. To many Iranians who support the government, whether he shows up in public or not, they believe he is leading effectively with his decisions. But as long as he doesn't appear in public, I think those questions are going to be there.
2: And Reza, I wanted to ask you about these plans to actually then move his body to Iraq, given the fact that Iraq is essentially a client state of the United States. What's the reason for that, and what could be the potential impact within Iraq?
1: Yeah, I think from the moment this the ceremony started on Saturday, all the destinations, all the paths where the coffin and the convoy went, they had symbolic meanings. And the reason that his body is going to be transported to Iraq are because of the holy sites of Najaf and Karbala. They have significant meanings in Shia Islam. And Ayatollah Khamenei has a lot of admirers, a lot of fans there. And I've seen reports that they're preparing for the ceremony there. So that's why they're doing it. It has religious significance. And they want to show, I think, this is a man that's admired in the entire region. And after they're done in Iraq, Karbala, and Najaf, the ceremony will culminate in Mashhad. That's where Ayatollah Khamenei was born, and that's where he's going to be buried.
0: Reza Saya, what about the role of the supreme leader, Khamenei, in the repression of the protests? What role did he play? And also, with the millions of people who have come out, what about the dissidents in Iran? Where do they stand today?
1: Public, but they are still here. I spoke to a number of them. I interviewed a number of them. They're still skeptical about the support of the Islamic Republic. They are still angry, and rightly so, outraged about the deadly crackdown that took place in January, where thousands of people killed. And many of those opponents and critics of the government of the Islamic Republic blame Ayatollah Khamenei for that deadly crackdown and other deadly crackdowns that have taken place throughout the history of the Islamic Republic. So they are there, but they haven't been in the streets. Obviously, there's been such a huge security presence over the past couple of months. It'll be interesting to see moving forward how they react to the presence that they saw from the supporters yesterday and what strategy they have moving forward. As far as the Islamic Republic itself, it has repeatedly acknowledged that civilians were killed in January. But their position is that many of these civilians, not all, many of them were armed by Israel foreign elements. And there is evidence that there's indications that they intentionally attacked police headquarters, government buildings, explicitly to topple the regime. So the Islamic Republic's position is that even though civilians, were killed, this was an armed insurgency, and they responded to a movement that was fueled and funded and armed by foreign enemies.
2: And Reza, what do you make about all the reporting in the U.S. press about divisions within the Iranian leadership after the death of Ayatollah Khamenei? Especially in terms of what to do in terms of the Strait of Hormuz or a peace agreement with the U.S.?
1: Well, the fact that there's a heated, intense debate is accurate here. There are factions here within the leadership and among people that believe that they should not negotiate with a country that 4 months ago assassinated more than 100 political and military leaders, attacked, dropped a bomb on a school and killed 160 people and, thousands of innocent civilians. And this is a faction that believes that it's a mistake to negotiate with Washington, and Washington can never be trusted. And there is a faction that's worried about the economy, the sanctions. Their priority is getting the economy going. This is a struggling economy, and people are paying the price. So the debate is real. It's an intense debate. But are there divisions? Are there destabilizing divisions? No, I think the debate is happening. But the leadership here and the people understand that they must show a unity, and they understand that their opponents, their critics, their enemies, and especially Washington is going to exaggerate these divisions in an effort to show instability in Iran. But from Iran's point of view, it's not unusual for countries and leaderships and governments to have debates and differences. And we are seeing that when it comes to how to move forward with negotiations and the conflict with Washington.
0: Reza Sayah, in this last minute we have, why is the funeral being held now? The supreme leader was killed some 4 months ago. And you have President Trump, after seeing video of Iranian leaders at the funeral, saying to Axios, they're all there, one shot, and we can take them all out. But we're not going to do that because then we would have nobody to negotiate with. Reza.
1: Yeah, in Shia Islam, it is encouraged to bury the dead very quickly within, 1 or 2 days. Obviously, this didn't happen. The war had everything to do with the funeral being delayed. And I think with a ceasefire in place, they decided that this was the time to do it. That's what went behind their decisions. And as far as the rhetoric coming from Washington, I think many Iranians from the leadership, the public, are used to this kind of rhetoric coming from the Trump administration, Mr. Trump himself. Remember, he was the president who threatened to eliminate the civilization. And I'll never forget that night where I was sitting in my apartment where he had put the deadline threatening to destroy the Iranian civilization. And for the first time in my life, I thought, is Tehran, is the city where I'm staying with my 7-year-old daughter, is it going to be attacked with a nuclear bomb? I think, people are used to that kind of rhetoric with Mr. Trump, and they expect it to continue.
0: Reza Sayah, freelance journalist based in Tehran, Iran, where he's reporting on the funeral of the Supreme Leader Ali Khamenei for PBS and France 24. Thanks so much for joining us. Stay safe. Coming up, an update on the case of Dr. Hussama Bousafia, the jailed pediatrician, former director of Gaza's Kamel Adwan Hospital. He's been imprisoned by Israel since December 2024. Stay with us.

0: Shil Shil Kari Kari, performed by the New York City Palestinian Youth Choir. This is Democracy Now!, democracynow.org. I'm Amy Goodman with Juan Gonzalez. We turn now to Gaza, to the case of Dr. Hassam Abu Safia, the jailed pediatrician, director of Gaza's Kamel Adwan Hospital, who's been imprisoned since his arrest by Israeli troops in December of 2024. On Monday, the UN Working Group on Arbitrary Detention joined global calls for Israel to immediately release Dr. Abu Safia. Last week, his lawyer from the group Physicians for Human Rights Israel met with Dr. Abu Safia and said the doctor had experienced an increase in beatings, violence and torture inside Israeli prisons. In a statement released Sunday, the lawyer said Dr. Abu Safia told him, quote, "They brought me here to kill me. I don't see myself surviving. This is the end," he said. His lawyer reported seeing bruising so severe across the doctor's body, including on his head and face, that he could barely recognize him. This is a video message posted on Instagram Sunday by Dr. Abu Safia's son, Elias, who says his father showed clear signs of torture and medical neglect during the recent meeting with his lawyer, in which Dr. Abu Safia described being beaten with a hammer.
1: "My father was unable to breathe. My father was unable to speak. His face was disfigured from the marks of torture and pain, especially after the last court session held in Jerusalem at the Supreme Court. We still call out, plead and appeal and beg to all the free people of the world and to everyone with an atom of humanity in their heart to save my father's life before it's too late."
0: Dr. Abu Safia is among at least 14 doctors from Gaza who've been detained by Israel without charge for more than a year. The Israeli Supreme Court rejected an appeal last month to release Abu Safia, who's being held under Israel's unlawful combatants law, which allows the indefinite detention of suspects. Palestinian officials say Israeli attacks have killed about 1,700 healthcare workers in Gaza since October 2023. At least 83 medical workers remain in Israeli prisons. For more, we're joined by two guests. From Jerusalem, we're joined by Tirza Leibowitz, the Deputy Director of Physicians for Human Rights Israel, and from Chicago by Dr. Thayer Ahmed, an emergency room physician based in Chicago and board member of the Palestinian American Medical Association, who volunteered in Gaza in 2024 and was in frequent contact with Dr. Hassam Abu Safia. I want to go to Tirza Leibowitz first. This case, the case of Dr. Abu Safia, is going through the Israeli courts. Isn't there even a decision expected today? Can you explain what you understand at this point and what his lawyer saw when meeting with Dr. Abu Safia for the first time in a number of months?
2: So in terms of what the lawyer saw, we heard correctly, as we heard it directly from the lawyer, the bruising on the face, the lawyers, under his watch, Dr. Abu Safia had problems breathing, had problems speaking. It took time for him to be able to speak. A number of times he was on the verge, he tilted in his seat and was on the verge of losing consciousness, which led the lawyer to report to us at Physicians for Human Rights Israel about the situation. In terms of what's expected is the response by the state to the appeal to release the 14 doctors. So this appeal was submitted by Physicians for Human Rights Israel already at the end of April this year. So this is a number of months ago. And time after time, the state delayed the response that it was ordered to provide to that appeal. And the last time was last week. It asked for another delay. And we, of course, objected because we know exactly what happens during these delays, as the case of Dr. Abu Safia shows us. In response to our objection, the court ordered the state to provide, gave it actually an extension of several days. And today is the day in which the state has to respond to the appeal and address the situation of Dr. Abu Safia. So there's no court decision expected. This is only about the state response, and we have yet to see. We have not received it yet, and we are very concerned.
3: And then, Tirza, what's been the response on the streets of Israel among the public to these allegations of torture of Palestinian medical professionals?
2: So I'd like to address two kinds of public. Since we are a Physicians for Human Rights Israel, let me address the medical community. We, from the time that Dr. Abu Safiya was arrested, and even before, there were hundreds of healthcare workers arrested since October 2023, and we have continuously warned, turned to the Israeli Medical Association, to the Ministry of Health, to all the authorities, with knowing, having documented the abuse that the detainees were going through when unlawfully held with no indictment against them, from the medical community, from the formal medical community, there has been no response except when there was international pressure to say something the likes of there shouldn't be abuse of medical workers unless they are terrorists. So you can imagine what the meaning of that is. And to date, even though we know that there have been numerous approaches since we came out with the information about Dr. Abu Safiya early this week, there have been numerous approaches to the medical association here in Israel, as well as to universities, to medical schools, to heads of medical schools. So there have been doctors, members of the medical association, who have been asking and demanding for the authorized body to come out with a statement which would be meaningful, and that has not happened to date. On the street, I can say that in terms of the Jewish Israeli public, there is anywhere between ignoring. This thing is not being reported on the mainstream Israeli media. It's being reported only by the likes of Haaretz or 972. So most people are either unaware or turning their eyes away from that. Of course, the Palestinian population in Israel, of course, are all aware of this and are actively also trying to take steps to put pressure both in Israel and abroad.
0: I wanted to bring in Dr. Thayer Ahmed, emergency room physician, who we spoke to when he went to Gaza, board member of the Palestinian American Medical Association. Can you explain the significance of who Dr. Abu Safiya is? I wanted to go to a clip before you do of Dr. Abu Safiya in one of his final interviews in 2024 before being detained, produced by Sutur.
4: I always say the situation requires one to stand by our people's side and not run away from it. Gaza is our homeland, our mother, our beloved, and everything to us. Gaza deserves all of this steadfastness and deserves all of the sacrifices. It is not just about Gaza, but we deserve to be a people that deserves freedom, just like every other people on earth. I think the occupation wants us to get out and for us to ask them to get us out, so they can publicly say that the healthcare system is the one asking to leave, and that it wasn't them who asked us to, but we are aware of that. But we will not leave, God willing, from this place, as I said, for as long as there are humanitarian services to be provided to our people in the northern Gaza Strip.
0: So that was Dr. Hussam Abu Safiya in one of his final interviews before the Israeli military detained him. Dr. Thayer Ahmed, his significance in Gaza and the Kamel Adwan Hospital that he ran, this pediatric hospital, he himself a pediatrician.
5: Yeah, I mean, Dr. Hussam is somebody who I think most of the world became familiar with as the Israeli military was conducting their campaign and devastating the north of Gaza and the rest of the Gaza Strip. And we would consistently hear from him. He would give us updates about the situation that was taking place in Gaza. When he became the director of Kamel Adwan during the genocide, he was somebody that was telling us about how the diesel fuel was running out and that there were children and babies in the incubators and that they were at the very last moments of their lives unless there was some sort of aid entering. He's somebody who's written two op-eds in the New York Times in October 2023 as well as December 2024, moments before he was abducted by the Israeli military. And he's also somebody who his own son was killed by the Israeli military a month before he was abducted, and he had to bury his son in the compound of that hospital. He's somebody who was injured. This is somebody whose voice in Gaza and outside of Gaza had become sort of the symbol of Palestinian resilience, of the Palestinian medical care system. And he knew very well, that the Israeli military was targeting the healthcare system. They were purposely trying to make sure that it collapsed. And they wanted to make sure that hospitals like Kamal Adwan, which was situated in the north of Gaza, near Jabalia, Beit Lahia, Beit Hanun, areas that the Israeli military was leveling neighborhood by neighborhood, they wanted to make sure that it was destroyed. And Dr. Hussam knew that very well. And I mean, even in his last moments, right before the Israeli military had him approach a tank, you saw Dr. Hussam appeal to the world, saying that if this hospital goes down, people will unnecessarily suffer and die, and specifically children. So Dr. Hussam is a senior medical consultant in all of the Gaza Strip. And his presence, as long as he stayed at that hospital, as long as he remained present in the ICU of that pediatric hospital, there was at least some degree of reassurance to the patients and to the families who desperately needed his services and his help. And that was something that the Israeli military knew very well. It's why he had to be abducted in December of 2024. It's why he continues to remain in prison without any charge. Nothing has been brought against him. Not a single shred of evidence has been produced against somebody like Dr. Hussam. And it's a message that's being sent to the entire healthcare system, to all of the healthcare workers. And it fits in line. I mean, I think it's important for us to recognize, as you mentioned, how many healthcare workers have perished over the last 2+ years in Palestine. I mean, there is an intentional effort to make sure that healthcare workers are not safe and secure, that they're not protected, and that they continue to be killed, continue to be abducted, and continue to be displaced. If the healthcare workers do not have the protections that are supposed to be afforded to them, then what chance do the rest of Palestinians in the Gaza Strip have? And so I think that's something that's important for people to recognize, that Dr. Hussam, just like Dr. Adnan al-Bursh, who was murdered in an Israeli prison, just like Dr. Khaled Assur, who you interviewed on this program, was abducted for 6 months and then released, and like many of the 14 doctors that still remain, it's a message that's being sent to all Palestinians. And that message is that nobody is safe and nobody is secure. I mean, I worked with two of the 14 doctors that are mentioned in this list, and I knew Dr. Hussam well, and I know his family, and I stay in contact with them. Dr. Nahed and Dr. Mahmoud, I worked with them at Nasser Hospital, and I worked with them on patients who were being injured in this genocide. And they, for over 2 years, remain abducted without charge in Israeli prisons. And the final thing I'll say is, everybody knows what happens to Palestinians in Israeli prisons. They know the treatment that they are being subjected to. They know the conditions on the ground. So when Nasser Oda, Dr. Hussam's lawyer, says, I'm really worried that he may imminently die, I mean, it's not an exaggeration. It's not performative. Almost 100 Palestinians have been killed since October 7th in these prisons, in these dungeons. And so it's a cause for concern. There's an incredible amount of urgency.
3: Dr. Ahmad, I wanted to ask you, the Israeli claims that he was somehow cooperating with Hamas, how do you respond to that? And also, what do you say to other doctors still working in Gaza who see what's happening to their colleague?
5: I mean, that it's a joke. Nobody takes it seriously what the Israeli military says about Palestinians in general. Dr. Hussam, anybody that's worked with him, anybody that's worked alongside him, knows that he's a phenomenal pediatrician and that he's an incredible hospital director. Same goes for all of the healthcare workers that are in these Israeli prisons currently. This idea that Palestinians could somehow spend their entire lives working and studying to become doctors and to professionally develop themselves, that they could also be something else, it's a part of dehumanization. It's a part of this sort of racism against Palestinians, that somehow they can be these phenomenal orthopedic surgeons and pediatricians and cancer doctors and nephrologists, and then at night they can turn into some nefarious character. It's a joke. Nobody takes it seriously. And anybody that's worked alongside the healthcare workers in Palestine, anybody that's worked with any sort of Palestinians on projects or research, understand that they are an incredible group of physicians, nurses, first responders. They take their job very seriously. And the things that we've asked them to do over the last 2+ years in the midst of a suffocating siege, of a famine that spread throughout all of the Gaza Strip, and a military that was absolutely leveling the entire of the Gaza Strip, it's unreal that we asked them to do that. And we asked them to do that in impossible conditions. And so when I talk to my colleagues on the ground every single day now, it's very tough to be able to explain to them or to talk to them about the conditions on the ground, to ask them day after day, oh, how are things? Are there more cancer drugs? Are there more insulin for the diabetics? Are the kids with who are malnourished, are they getting the nutrients that they need? Are they getting the food that they need? And I think that's an important point. I mean, one thing is, I think there's this idea that on October 9th there was this ceasefire announced in Palestine and in the Gaza Strip. But if when I talk to my colleagues, that's also a lie. Just like the Israelis continue to lie about what, you know, Dr. Hussam or any of these other physicians, why they're in these prisons, they continue to push this farce of a ceasefire. The necessary aid is not entering. The bombing still persists. People are still dying on a regular basis. And these hospitals don't have the supplies that they need to be able to treat their patients. And if you look anywhere in the Gaza Strip right now, you'll see that the Israeli military continues to encroach on the Gaza Strip, occupying more and more of the land. And so it's devastating on the ground. Many of the healthcare workers there, I know, are fatigued. I know are exhausted. I know are burnt out. And it's because of the silence. It's of the international community. It's the fact that there was this board of peace announcing a ceasefire, but on the ground, nothing has actually changed. And that's something that I'm worried about.
0: We're going to continue to talk about this in our next segment.
5: But when I talk to my colleagues and they tell me that there are 18,000 people that need to be urgently medically evacuated, that there are people with cancer every single day that are not getting the chemotherapy that should be surviving, but are dying.
0: Dr. Thayer Ahmed, we're going to have to leave it there because we're going to continue to talk about Gaza in our next segment, what is happening there next. Dr. Thayer Ahmed is emergency room physician based in Chicago, volunteered in Gaza in 2024. And Tirza Leibovitz is the deputy director of Physicians for Human Rights Israel, speaking to us from Jerusalem. Coming up, Hamas has announced it's handing over governing authority in Gaza to an interim Palestinian administration overseen by President Trump's Board of Peace. What does this mean for Gaza? Back in 15 seconds.

0: This is Democracy Now!, democracynow.org. I'm Amy Goodman with Juan Gonzalez. And other news from Gaza, Hamas has announced it'll dissolve its civilian governing body in Gaza Strip and will hand over power to an interim Palestinian administration overseen by President Trump's Board of Peace. The establishment of the Technocratic National Committee for the Administration of Gaza is part of the U.S.-backed 20-point plan to end Israel's assault on Gaza. Israel agreed to the deal last October, has since violated on near-daily basis, killing nearly 1,100 Palestinians. Hamas has said its ministries and staff would stay in place, and it would still oversee security and policing in parts of Gaza left under its control following this U.S.-brokered truce. For more on the significance of this political move in Gaza, we're joined from London by Ahmed Iraki, senior Israel-Palestine analyst at the International Crisis Group. Can you talk about the significance of what has taken place, Ahmed? Mohammed al-Farah, the head of the Hamas administration, has resigned. What does this mean? What does all of this mean in this so-called technocratic group taking over of Palestinians from, is it the Palestinian Authority?
1: Thanks for having me, Amy. So in practice, what this announcement does at the moment does very little. In practice, Hamas is still the de facto governing authority on the Palestinian populated side of Gaza. The NCAG, the Palestinian Technocratic Committee, that's supposed to take over those governing duties is still basically stuck in Cairo and not allowed to enter into Gaza to assume those duties. And even if the NCAG did enter Gaza, the conditions are not ripe for any of these governing institutions to properly function. Israel is still maintaining a very serious blockade. It is not allowing sufficient aid to come in. As we heard from the previous segment, everything from hospitals to clinics to basic goods and services are still very short and people are still suffering. With that said, what this announcement does actually sends a very important political signal from Hamas to, first of all, the United States as the head of the Board of Peace and as the main sort of broker of the ceasefire deal, to signal Hamas's commitment to the ceasefire deal and trying to move it forward as much as possible. And tied with that is that the Hamas is trying to counter an Israeli claim that Hamas is not interested in seeing the truce uphold, that it is not interested in giving up power, even though Hamas officials have said for months now that they are ready to hand over all those duties. So far, we've seen a tepid response from the Board of Peace and from the United States, but we'll probably see in the coming days whether this at least gesture to begin that process will actually unfold.
2: And Amjad, no matter who administers Gaza, the key issue is who holds armed power in Gaza. Is there any indication that Hamas would disarm, something the ceasefire called for?
1: So for months, we've known that the regional mediators have actually come towards a sort of general framework that's trying to divide the question of weapons into what they call heavy weapons versus light weapons. So we're talking about heavy weapons in terms of rockets, RPGs, and the smaller weapons being firearms that are quite pervasive across the strip. And the mediators saw this as a framework that can actually move the decommissioning or disarmament question forward. The problem is that Israel has actually maintained a very maximalist position, where even Prime Minister Netanyahu has said that, as far as he's concerned, disarmament even goes as far as those firearms, as the AK-47. And so you're having a major clash with this. And the Board of Peace, including Nikolai Mladenov, who is the quote-unquote high representative for Gaza under the Board of Peace, is supposed to be trying to sort of negotiate or mediate a process within those talks. But what we've actually heard is that Mladenov is mostly presenting a much more Israeli position about what that disarmament should look like, which Hamas and other Palestinian factions have pushed back on. So the issue is not necessarily that there's an absence of a framework, but there are still huge political divergences, and that the Board of Peace is still rather skewed in how it sees that disarmament question moving forward.
2: And how has the Board of Peace addressed the continued attacks, Israeli attacks, where more than 1,000 Palestinians have been killed since the ceasefire was declared?
1: This is clearly one of the blatant blind spots of the Board of Peace. The Palestinian authorities on the ground have recorded hundreds, if not thousands, of violations of the ceasefire terms. We've had over 1,000 Palestinians killed since the truce was supposed to have gone into effect. And not to mention the fact that Israel, which was supposed to withdraw to a demarcation that would control about 53% of the Gaza Strip, has actually pushed that forward to between 65 and 70%. And Prime Minister Netanyahu himself has made it quite clear that he himself has been directing this, but we've also seen that movement precisely on the ground. Very little of this, if any, is actually being called out either by Mr. Mladenov or by the U.S. officials. And what they're actually doing is allowing Israel to keep bending the terms of the ceasefire, if not openly violating it, and such that they're recarving the Gaza Strip in such a way as to entrench their presence rather than to withdraw. And so the ceasefire terms itself, while it has certainly lessened the pace of the violence that we saw last year, the current conditions have now put about 2 million Palestinians in a humanitarian purgatory where their fate and their lives, their access to food and to clean water and other basic needs are being held hostage at the moment to the question around disarmament and around guns in the Gaza Strip. And major pressure needs to be pushed onto Israel and to the United States in order to flip those kind of priorities.
0: We're going to have to leave it there. I'm Jed Araki, senior Israel-Palestine analyst at the International Crisis Group, speaking to us from London. That does it for our show. I'll be in Kansas City on July 17th and 18th. I'm Amy Goodman with Juan Gonzalez.
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1: Hey folks, welcome to Jazz Boulevard. I'm Moz Taylor. 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Well, coming up on this week's show, we're going to hear the latest from trumpet player Joe Magnarelli, as well a 10-piece little big band from trombonist John Fumicelli, and as well we'll sample the debut recording out of Vancouver from the Vancouver Jazz Orchestra, working with B3 player Brian Charette. So hope you can stay for the whole show. We'll start it this week with music out of the UK jazz scene, this from the piano trio of Gabriel Lachin, from his recent album, The Man I Love,

You're listening to Jazz Boulevard. I'm Moz Taylor. Some big band music from drummer Michael Waldrop's big band off of a 2015 outing on Origin Records called Time Within Itself. We heard El Vino, his debut recording as leader, and a track that featured the solo work of organist Steve Snyder, tenor saxophonist Larry Panella, trumpet player Larry Spencer, baritone saxophonist Paul Baker, and trombonist Tony Baker. Music recorded in Dallas, Texas in 2014. Music out of the San Francisco Bay Area jazz scene before that, singer Kenny Washington from his album What's the Hurry, we heard Stars Fell on Alabama, with tenor player Victor Goines, bassist Gary Brown, pianist Josh Nelson, and drummer Luca Hart. And the set started with the piano trio of UK pianist Gabriel Lachin, Jeremy Brown on the bass, and Joe Farnsworth on drums, from the album The Man I Love, a tribute to George and Ira Gershwin's favorites, we heard It's Wonderful. Well, coming up now, a set of tracks out of the Canadian jazz scene, and we'll get it started with music from Montreal trumpeter Kevin Dean. From his album Weather Permitting, this is Pas du Dieu.

You're listening to Jazz Boulevard. I'm Moz Taylor. Music just released out of the Vancouver jazz scene, a debut recording for the Vancouver Jazz Orchestra, formed in 2022 by Executive Director Corey Weeds and Artistic Director James Dandifer, from the album Vancouver Jazz Orchestra Meets Brian Charette. That was a composition by tenor saxophonist Steve Caldestad called Shimmy, a track arranged by Bill Kuhn. Music out of the Toronto jazz scene before that, singer Emily Claire Barlow from her album Clear Day, Si J'étais un homme, an album spanning multiple recording sessions with orchestral recordings in the Netherlands, rhythm section recordings in Toronto, and vocals in Montreal. And the set started with music from trumpet player Kevin Dean, working with saxophonist Janice Steprins, pianist Andre White, bassist Alec Walkington, and drummer Dave Lang. From Kevin's album, Weather Permitting, we heard the track Pas du Da.

Well, in our last set, we wrapped it up with a recent release from trumpet player Joe Magnarelli from his new album coming out on Cellar Music Records called Decidedly So. We heard When I Grow Too Old to Dream, a track dating back to 1934 from Sigmund Romberg. And this album sees the New York City-based trumpeter working with trombonist Steve Davis, pianist Jeremy Manesia, bassist Clovis Nicholas, and drummer Rodney Green. Harmonica player Hendrik Merkens before that, from his album Cobb's Pocket, a reference to working with drummer Jimmy Cobb on that album. We heard Slow Hot Wind, Mike Ladone on the B3, and guitarist Peter Bernstein. And the set started with a new release, a 10-piece little big band called The Jones Factor, formed in 1986 by trombonist John Fumasoli. From the album Not Sure, we heard Sail Away. And over the years, there's been an evolving roster of musicians participating in the group. This is their fourth album, just released, a track that featured some piano work from Robert Aries. Hey, and just a reminder, you're listening to Jazz Boulevard. I'm Moz Taylor. We're here every week with 2 hours of jazz. And if you can't stay for the whole show, or maybe if you're just tuning in, you'll find a link to a podcast of this week's episode, along with playlist information, on the program's website, jazzboulevard.ca.

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I'm Moz Taylor. Music out of the west coast of Canada, recorded in Vancouver in October of 2024. Tenor player Corey Weeds, working with tenor player Jerry Weldon, pianist Miles Black, bassist John Lee, and drummer Jesse Cahill. From the album Corey Weeds Meets Jerry Weldon, we heard the track Olé. Going back to 2011 before that, a release on Motema Music from bassist Rufus Reed. Off the album Hues of a Different Blue, we heard Memories of You. That saw him working in a duet with pianist Steve Alley. A recording from 2005 that brought together singers Dylan Bell, Ross Lind, Carl Berger, and Kevin Fox. Working under the name Cadence, they released the album 20 for 1. We heard the track 50 Ways to Leave Your Lover. And the set started with music from flautist Chip Wickham off of a 2018 outing called Chamel Wind. That was Soho Strut with some solo work from Vibes player Tom Risco.

You're listening to Jazz Boulevard. I'm Moz Taylor. Cleveland, Ohio native B3 player Adam Scon, from his album Low and Slow, we heard a track that was made famous in the early 80s from the group Tears for Fears called Shout. And this album sees him working with Barry player Ian Hendrickson-Smith, Vibes player Tom Beckham, guitarist Tutomo Nake, and drummer Aaron Thurston. Tenor player Tim Warfield before that, an album he put out in 2013 called Inspire Me, the track Monkey See, Monkey Do, with Anton Dry on the trumpet, Kevin Hayes on the piano, Greg Williams on the bass, and Rodney Green on drums, music recorded in Brooklyn. And the set started with a recent release from composer, arranger, and trumpet player Naoya Ogura. From his new album, Colors of a Journey, we heard Anything Goes, originally from Kobe, Japan, now based in New York City, and working with a group of 15 musicians. This track featured some solo work from alto player Andrew Gould and drummer John Storino. Well, we'll head into our final set with an older date, May 21st, 1959, trombonist Curtis Fuller from the album Bluesette. This is 12-inch.

We're going up this week with some music recorded in Toronto, Ontario, from someone who passed through the Montreal Concordia University Jazz Program, guitarist Jake Langley, and his work with B3 player Joey DeFrancesco, along with drummer Byron Langham. From the album Movin' and Groovin', we heard Janine. A fixture of the New York City jazz scene before that, veteran singer Marilyn Kleinberg, from an album she put out last year called Let Your Heart Lead the Way. That was Alfie. Harmonica player Will Galison, pianist John DiMartino, bassist Noriko Yuida, and drummer Victor Lewis. And the set started with an older recording from trombonist Curtis Fuller from his album Bluesette. That was 12-inch. Benny Golson on the tenor, Tommy Flanagan on the piano, Jimmy Garrison on the bass, and Al Harwood on drums. If you want to get in touch, check out the contact page on the show's website for email and social media links. That's going to be a wrap for this week. Look for a link to this week's podcast from our Mixcloud channel, along with playlist information on the show's website, jazzboulevard.ca. You've been listening to Jazz Boulevard, syndicated radio. This is Moz Taylor, signing off now and inviting you to join me next week for our next program. Hope you enjoyed the music on this week's show. Thanks for tuning in.

If you head up into the highlands of Gros Morne National Park, you may just see a very special creature that calls the park home, the Arctic hare. The Arctic hare is huge, much bigger than the snowshoe hare. The Arctic hare can weigh up to 7 kilograms, whereas the snowshoe hare weighs a mere 1.5 kilograms. And Arctic hare are made for the cold. For instance, they have shorter ears, and they live where no other hares could live, in Canada's tundra and Arctic alpine. Arctic hare mainly live off plants and twigs that grow in these harsh environments, and sometimes in deep or crusty snow, they have to use their forepaws to dig down to their food or use their teeth to chew through ice. Although the Arctic hare are made for winter, it's still a tough time for survival. Something extra special about our Arctic hare is that they are the most southerly population of Arctic hare in the world. The mountains of Newfoundland are the furthest south you will see these guys. And because Newfoundland is an island, they have been separated from their mainland cousins since at least the last ice age. This means it's possible that the Newfoundland population of Arctic hare is unique in the world. In spring, female Arctic hare give birth to their young, called leverets, and unlike other hare, this will be the only litter for the whole year. For this reason, every spring we leave Gros Morne Mountain closed to visitors until the last week in June. And after June, when you're out exploring in the highlands of Gros Morne National Park, just keep your eye out and try not to disturb them too much. Even though an Arctic hare may stay still and look though it's nibbling without a care, rest assured, with its 360-degree vision, it knows you're there and is probably stressed out by it. So enjoy seeing them from a distance. By doing so, you can do your part in helping us keep Gros Morne National Park and the Arctic hare protected until the end of time.

Hey, everyone, and welcome to On My Radar. It's Gary Knoll here. Are you in the mood for a little Willie Nelson or a lot of Willie Nelson? Because for the next hour here on My Radar, we are just doing Willie Nelson, and we're doing him again Thursday. This is part of the series of shows of pop country crossover artists, and we've done Glen Campbell, and we did Olivia Newton-John, we did Dolly Parton, and others. And we are devoting two full shows to Willie Nelson because there are so many great songs from him. Solo stuff, but also a huge number of collaborations with just about everybody over the years. So I hope you enjoy Willie. You'll certainly like the songs that are coming up. So stick around for next hour for Willie Nelson here at the Voice of Bombay, 95.9 and 98.1 on the FM dial and around the world at VOBB.org.

Where to begin? Well, you know what? I'm going to begin with what I think is his most popular song. He did a cover. I do believe Elvis Presley did it before him, and I think others even before that. But it is always associated now with Willie Nelson, the great song, Always on My Mind. Okay, let us get this set up properly. Sorry about the delay here. Willie is coming right up.

Yes, what a great version of that song, Always on My Mind, by Willie Nelson there. A whole bunch more of Willie Nelson coming today, and I'm going to do three solo hits he had, even though we've got a whole bunch lined up for today, which are collaborations with so many different people, because everybody wants to do a song with Willie Nelson. Why wouldn't you? These were three hits of his. Now, basically, Willie Nelson started off as a better known as a songwriter, and famously wrote Crazy for Patsy Cline, but many other early hits for other people. But he started putting out his own records in 57, and by 62 he was charting on the country charts. And by 1975, he was charting, no, actually before that, even in the early 70s, he was charting on the pop charts, having huge success starting around 1975 with many songs on both the country and pop charts. And just as popular in Canada on country charts and pop charts as he was in the U.S. Here are three of his great songs. We're going to hear On Cloudy Day, one of the definitive versions ever of Georgia on My Mind. And from the soundtrack of Brokeback Mountain, He Was a Friend of Mine.

Yeah, isn't it great to hear these great Willie Nelson songs? I'm just loving this. I have seen Willie in concert, by the way, and it was decades ago in St. John's. He was pretty popular, of course. It was probably in the 90s. I do remember that I loved it. I mean, I just thought it was fantastic. What an honor and pleasure to actually see Willie Nelson live. Not everybody loved it because in concert, Willie tends to sing songs, his very well-known song, but he tends to sing them his kind of own way. So not necessarily the way they were recorded in studio, but he likes to sometimes put a different spin on it. And some people, in concert, it's very hard to sing along to Willie Nelson, let's put it that way. Whereas on his records, of course, you can. But it's Willie, and he's been known always as like his own man. He's a bit of a rebel. I want to say so much more about him, but I want to make sure I get in a lot of songs in this show and the next one. So I'm going to do three collaborations he did with other people now. Poncho and Lefty, what year was that? A huge hit for him with Merle Haggard. Let's see, Poncho and Lefty, yep, it was a Townes Van Zandt song, and it was 1983, and it was a massive hit. It was a hit on the pop charts, but certainly on the country charts. And I just love that song. So we're going to hear Poncho and Lefty. He's done several collaborations now with his son Lucas Nelson, who has a very similar voice to Willie. And they've done some great, great songs together, including this one. It's a cover of a Pearl Jam song or maybe an Eddie Vedder solo song. I'm not sure which, but it's called Just Breathe, and they do a great job of it. And Willie, anybody who knows Willie knows that he's been a lifelong activist for legalization of marijuana. He's a well-known user. And even his conservative fans don't seem to mind that about Willie. And, you know, maybe it's a good testimony to the fact that it's really not that harmful because Willie is 93, been smoking marijuana for years, and he is still going strong. And I'll actually give you some evidence of how strong he's going because he's still performing. And I'm going to tell you about some of the performances that he's actually doing, even as we speak. But anyway, one of the songs that kind of celebrated that was a collaboration with a whole bunch of people. The song is called Roll Me Up and Smoke Me Till I Die, or When I Die. Let me see. Anyway, the song is him with a whole bunch. Yeah, When I Die. Came out in 2012. He co-wrote it with others. But on this song, collaborating with him are his son Lucas, Billy Joe Shaver, Ray Price, Snoop Dogg, Kris Kristofferson, Merle Haggard, Jamie Johnson,

0: Yeah, what an incredible song. And, you know, he was really the person who made it famous. It's been recorded by many people. Great Townes Van Zandt song. But, you know, the definitive version, of course, is that one, Willie Nelson and Merle Haggard. So, we did that one. We did Just Breathe, which was Willie with his son Lucas. By the way, it's certainly a good thing to check out Lucas Nelson's music. A lot of it is on various streaming services. He's a really talented guy as well. And that was the cover of the Eddie Vedder song, Just Breathe. And starting out that set, Roll Me Up and Smoke Me When I Die. Willie and a whole bunch of his friends joining in there. I'm going to do three solo hits now. His actually very first top 10 on the country charts. And it came in the, I think it was around 1968. Yep, it was 68. It's called Little Things. We're going to hear his first number one country song. And that was Blue Eyes Crying in the Rain from the mid-70s. And I think that's when a lot more people than were already listening to Willie Nelson started paying attention to him, because that was a very, very successful song on pop charts and the country charts. And that hit was followed up by If You've Got the Money, I've Got the Time, which was his cover of a Lefty Frizzell song. And by the way, you know, a lot of the song, Willie was started off being known as a songwriter because he was covered by other people like Patsy Cline. But a lot of the songs he wrote over the years, recorded and made hits of, were written by other people. And he was pretty good at, you know, picking songs by great songwriters like Townes Van Zandt, like Kris Kristofferson, people like that. And So Little Things, the first one we're going to hear, was actually written by him and his first wife, Shirley Nelson. Blue Eyes Crying in the Rain? No, he didn't write it. Fred Rose wrote that one. And as I mentioned, Lefty Frizzell had a number one song with If You've Got the Money, I've Got the Time. Let's start off with Little Things. Here's Willie Nelson.
1: I hope I won't disturb you with this call. Just in town for such a little while. And I thought perhaps you'd like to hear the news. Jeannie's grades were the highest in the school.

There you go. Actually, four great songs by Willie Nelson there, solo. Remember Me, When the Candlelights Are Burning. If You've Got the Money, I've Got the Time. Blue Eyes Crying in the Rain, big hit for him, and Little Things. Now, I'm going to tell you a little bit about Willie, just a short bio, because I do have a couple more songs I want to squeeze in. And remember, I'm doing another full show of Willie on Thursday. I may not announce it on Facebook. You might not get the reminder, so put it on your calendar if you want to hear more Willie Nelson songs. Willie Hugh Nelson was born in April 29th, 1933. Of course, he became a famous singer, guitarist, songwriter, actor in several movies, and activist. He pretty much helped develop that whole subgenre of country music called outlaw country with Kris Kristofferson and Merle Haggard and folks like that. He was very well known as a country songwriter and a country artist. And then he had a whole bunch of crossover hits from his album Redheaded Stranger and Stardust, both from the 70s. And, yeah, he's acted in more than 30 films. He's written several books. As I said, quite an activist. I don't think I need to say a whole bunch more about how popular he has become. So I'm going to finish off today's show. Let me look at the timing here. Okay, I can squeeze in three songs here. We've got two songs that he wrote and popularized and were recorded by other people. Hello Walls was a big hit for Farron Young. Crazy, of course, was a huge hit for Patsy Cline. And we're going to hear, let's see, I'll have time for this one. A big hit of his on the road again. So, these are great Willie songs. Hope you enjoy them, and hope you'll enjoy the show on Thursday when we're back with more Willie Nelson. Thanks for listening to On My Radar. Here's Willie with Hello Walls.

Yes, it's 33:45:78 because it's Monday at noon, and that only means one thing: Vinyl Records here this week, and it's all about Doors. Not the Doors, but Doors. This first hour, and the second hour, we're going to have a special on David Celia, a Toronto singer-songwriter who's just, I think, fantastic. Anyways, we'll have him in the studio and we'll hear a whole bunch of his music in the second hour of 33:45:78. We'll start off with Radiohead because they have a wolf at the door. 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

Do you feel crunchy? Like crunch? This is a song called Crunchy by Bill Connors, and it sort of allows me to introduce myself and introduce the show to you today here. It's, you know, this is 334578, Steve Fruitman with you. And we started the program off with Billy Dan and Buttons in the Wind, Newfoundland piece from Welland, Ontario, transplant, 1984. And from there we went to The Wolf at the Door with Radiohead off of Hail the Thief, and that was on Parlophone Records from Oxford, UK, 2003. And followed by the Creedence Clearwater Revival and Looking Out My Back Door. John Fogerty's song off Cosmos Factory, which came out in 1970. And you should remember this song, that it was featured in The Big Lebowski. You know, when the dude gets thrown out of the cab? Well, if you don't know, you should be watching that film. I'm going to watch it soon again, too. I've got a DVD of it, and it's one of my favorite all-time movies. That and 2001 A Space Odyssey are the two movies I can watch over and over and over and over again. Anyway, after that we had the Arkells, Knocking at the Door. Not Heaven's Door, that was a different song. But just Knocking at the Door, where the

We started that set off with Jack Bailey from Peterborough, Ontario, with a song called On Your Way Out, Won't You Close the Door. Comes off of an album called Now Open on GRT Records from 1971. He was born 1938 and died in 1987. Produced by Art Snyder. Mac Beattie and the Ottawa Valley Melodeers after that with The Stone Outside, Dan Murphy.